Hello, and welcome to another installment of Angular Sound on Space 101.1. I am your host for the hour, Mary Bones, and today I am featuring unusual instruments. That first one, Incense, from Erica Badu, featuring theremin and harp from Kirsten Agresta, off of Badu's album New America Part 2, Return of the Ankh, from 2010. Next up, going to play what is arguably the most famous song featuring Singing Saw, and it is, of course, Neutral Milk Hotel's In the Airplane Over the Sea. I promise I have a long list of exciting instruments to mention today. There's going to be some more Singing Saw on Amina's Soul coming up after Neutral Milk Hotel. I'm going to have later in the hour some steel drums, some didgeridoo, some hurdy-gurdy, glockenspiel, all the favorites. Some of the songs I would say feature these unusual instruments in a more subtle way. Some of them are an all-out celebration of that particular instrument. To kick this next set off, Neutral Milk Hotel, In the Airplane, Over the Sea.

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As we continue to explore unusual instruments, that track featured synth, trumpet, bagpipes, quite possibly some other stuff. Before that, played the song Soul from the artist Amina. If you recognized that kind of ethereal, slow-build Icelandic sound, Amina frequently collaborates with Sigur Rós, and they play a lot of unusual instruments, saw, harps, accordions, glockenspiel, the kalimba, glasses of water, etc. So if this is a topic that is of interest to you, would recommend checking out Amina. Next up, I have an important member of the hurdy-gurdy community, Noelle Bowden. She is one of the co-founders of Death by Gurdy, and she said she's a professional piano and organ player, but that wasn't obscure enough, so she picked up the hurdy-gurdy, and her aim is to bring a modern twist to the ancient instrument, proving that it is not just for Renaissance festivals. Let's see how she does on this next one. After that, a little glockenspiel for the radio with Radiohead, but next up, Breathe by Noelle Bowden featuring the hurdy-gurdy on Space 101.1. Stick around for more Angular Sound.

Susie and the Banshees on Space 101.1 as we, on Angular Sound, listen to some unusual instruments. That one included accordion and one-note bass. Thought this was funny. When it came out, it was a single of the week for NME, and they said, if this nation was served by anything approaching a decent pop radio station, Peekaboo would be a huge hit. So you are welcome, Space 101.1, coming at ya, a decent pop radio station. Before that, some Glockenspiel featured on Radiohead's No Surprises from their album OK Computer. Now, I have been experiencing a Bjork renaissance. I am decades late, but this woman has just been an incredible pioneer. It turns out that she did basically everything that I'm interested in musically on her album Medulla from 2004. She uses voices in really fascinating ways. She's got a lot of classical influence in there, some Gregorian chant type stuff. It's really jazzy. It's really eclectic and never boring, which is something that I really appreciate in music. I also watched Lars von Trier's Dancer in the Dark featuring Bjork. Fascinating movie. Really disappointing that Lars von Trier treated Bjork so badly that she didn't want to be in movies again after that. But we were lucky enough to get her outstanding performance in that. I don't know if I recommend it exactly, but it is definitely a movie that will stick with me for a while. I wanted to play something off of Medulla. Bjork, I mean, if you're speaking about unusual instruments, Bjork is kind of the queen of unusual instruments. She did her album debut live on MTV Unplugged, where she had a bunch of cool stuff going on. She totally rearranged the album to include sitar and drums, and it's really cool, and you can watch it on YouTube. She's always been kind of pushing the boundaries for sound and for pop, and so I chose the final track off of her album Medulla. This one is Triumph of a Heart, which uses beatboxers and a human trombone, uses human voices to substitute for bass kick, horns, house snare, oscillating synthesizers. It is really cool. The whole album, Bjork has said, celebrates the workings of anatomy. So here is Triumph of a Heart. After that, going to hear a little bit of Chopin, played by the Glass Duo on Glasses Filled with Water. This is Triumph of a Heart from Bjork on Space 101.1.

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The Talking Heads from their debut album, 77. The leading track, Uh-Oh, Love Comes to Town, featuring steel drums. Before that, Glass Duo playing Chopin's Prelude, Opus 28, number 4 from their album, Chopin Code. There they were playing Glass Harp, which is wine glasses with water in them. So they are tuned to different notes. Next up, a little Kate Bush from her most eclectic, eccentric album, The Dreaming. This is the title track from that album. The song is about the destruction of Aboriginal Australians' traditional lands by white Australians in their quest for weapons-grade uranium. There is didgeridoo on this, the bull roarer, and there are animal sounds done by a bird impersonator, Percy Edwards. After that, going to have glass harmonica. Now, if you have not seen the glass harmonica, you should look it up. It is a very exciting instrument. This is Wolfgang Amadeus Mozart, Adagio 4 glass harmonica, K16A. Here played by the Vienna Glass Harmonica Duo. So before a little Mozart, some Kate Bush, a perfect pair. The Dreaming on Space 101.1.

Basta, the electric progressive rock quintet from Tuscany. Their song Zirkus from their album Elemento Antropico. That band features keyboard harmonica and bass clarinet, unusual for a progressive rock band. Before that, some Mozart played by the Vienna Glass Harmonica Duo. Well, I have had a great time listening to some instruments that I don't normally hear. Hope you've discovered something that you've enjoyed. I have time for one more for you. It is from the band Cat Indigo. Two street artists, Catherine Moreland and Mark Indigo, ran into each other in the streets of The Hague in the Netherlands. They play the harp and the handpan. Occasionally they add the cajon and the didgeridoo into the mix, and they are always improvising. So enjoy this next track from Cat Indigo, last one on our theme of unusual instruments on Angular Sound. This track is called We Like the Groove. So true. Have a groovy week. See you next time on Angular Sound. Keep listening to Space 101.1.

0: T-minus 10, 9, 8, 7, 6, 5, 4, 3, 2, 1, 0. Liftoff. Liftoff. And 34 minutes after the hour.
1: You've got it tuned to Space 101.1, KMGP, LPFM, Magnuson Park. It's time once again for Sonic Test Flight, an hour where our guest DJ, who could be your friend, your neighbor, anyone from the community, will launch you on a sonic adventure. This is Commander Chuck, here at the controls from 6 to 7 p.m. Our guest DJ is ready for takeoff, so listen closely and enjoy the ride here on Sonic Test Flight.
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3: 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My name is DJ Mark Muller. I am a local DJ, and I've been collecting, playing records since about 16, and locally since about 1995, founder of and DJ with Emerald City Soul Club. We're just a collective of DJs playing rare soul vinyl. And starting this set off with some history for me, because I started off as a ska rocksteady DJ in bars and clubs in Seattle. And the first song I'm going to put out there is by John Holt. It's Alibaba, which holds a special place in my heart and my play box. It's always in there, no matter what I'm playing. It's the one record I'm literally not allowed to sell per my wife, because it's both of our favorites. And then I'm going to follow that up with the Kingstonians, Hold Down, which is my newer-ish add to my collection since I started recollecting this genre, not just focusing on soul. So here we go.

Thanks for listening to Sonic Test Flight on Space 101.1 FM in Mangaison Park, Seattle, Washington. You just heard a couple of songs that pay homage to my early times DJing in Seattle in like the mid to late 90s, what I consider Jamaican soul, reggae, rocksteady, ska. I graduated to like the rare soul scene from there, and the next couple of songs that I'm going to be playing kind of are an intro to that. The first one is The Champ by the Mohawks, which came to me, well, to my ears via my good friend Linville Golding of the Specials. He played that at one of my early events, and I consider this to be in the top three of my favorite all-time funk soul instrumentals. Once you hear it, you'll see why. And I'm going to follow that up with what kind of like gave this, you know, a start, which is Otis and Carlos' version Tramp on Stax. I mean, you can see where they sampled that beat from. So here we go.

strolling tramp. You don't wear continental clothes.

Thank you for listening to Sonic Test Flight on Space 101.1 FM in Mangusen Park. My name is DJ Mark Muller. I'm with Emerald City Soul Club. And you're hearing a few records of my personal collection. It's hard to pick your favorites, but I had to for this show. And the last couple of songs you heard were kind of a sample of, you know, the original and, you know, a sample of the track, like the Mohawk, the Champ, sampled from the Tramp, Otis and Carla on Stax. I'm going to keep it going with some simple, similar things, similar theme. The next ones are going to be songs that, for some odd reason, you know. But these are the original versions. So you got You Got What I Need by Freddie Scott. If you know Biz Markie, you know this song. And then Tainted Love by Gloria Jones. If you know Soft Cell from the 80s, you know this song as well. So here we go.

Thanks for listening to Sonic Test Flight on Space 101.1 FM in Magnuson Park, Seattle, Washington. You just heard a couple of songs that were sampled and covered later on in life. And you know the newer ones versus the original ones, probably, over the original ones. And continuing this journey of mine with my records into soul. Those last two kind of were kind of an intro for me into that. The next two are kind of like what my journey into the rare soul expensive record scene. Next one you're going to hear is Isn't She a Pretty Girl by Ronnie McNear. And this was the first really expensive record I bought. I was sitting in the lobby of the Admiral Theater in West Seattle refreshing my eBay bid history while my wife was watching a movie and just constantly refreshing. And I paid a lot of money for this record. And then the next one is by the 7th Avenue Aviators, and You Should Have Held On. And this is another staple in my set. This one goes into the high four figures sometimes. Mid to high four figures. So, here we go.

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Again, my name is DJ Mark Muller, founder and DJ of Emerald City Soul Club. Listen to a few of my records here. The next couple of songs I'm going to play kind of continue into the rare soul thing. Kenny Carlton's Lost and Found is kind of the blueprint, in my opinion, of what's considered to be a northern soul track. If you don't know what that is, Google it. It's really hard to explain to some people. It's, you know, mid to high tempo, dance floor destroyer. And then the next one is by one of the greatest voices in the soul pantheon ever, Marvin Gaye. This was an unreleased track that got put out with a 4-CD set in 1995 and then immediately pulled because of licensing issues. So this Love Starved Heart is Killing Me. It's another pretty rare record if you can find it. So here we go. Let's start off with Lost and Found by Kenny Carlton.

Thanks for listening to Sonic Test Flight on Space 101.1 FM in Magnuson Park, Seattle, Washington. Just heard a couple of songs. The last one was by Marvin Gaye, who we obviously lost way too early in his life. Can't imagine what else he would have put out there if he would have been around for a little longer. Going to continue this journey into the fast-paced Northern Soul scene, which, I mean, this one, this is what they call a 100-mile-an-hour dance floor destroyer. Once you hear it, Luther Ingram, it's If It's All the Same to You, Babe. It's been featured in a couple of movies. And then we're going to slow it down back a little bit with a song by the Brothers of Soul called Come On Back. I had the honor of doing a show with them back in 2008, I believe, here in Seattle, Washington. And that was the last live show I ever did until this year. You'll hear about that later. But again, yeah, let's listen to some more soul music.

Thanks for listening to Sonic Test Flight on Space 101.1 FM in Magnuson Park, Seattle, Washington. You just heard a couple of more faster, mid-tempo type of soul songs. That is a staple of Emerald City Soul Club, Soul Night. But we don't just stick to the soul and R&B. We get a little funky every now and then. So next couple are in that genre. The first one is Good Things by Pearl Dowdell. This is a Miami, Florida funk record, probably sampled a few times as well. You might hear that, might recognize a little bit, written by Frank Williams. I'm going to follow that up with I'm a Good Woman by Silky Spearman. The original was by Barbara Lynn, but this one has a funkier edge, so that this one makes it a little more favorite for me. This was like a France-Belgium release, I think. But yeah, let's get a little funky.

Thanks for listening to Sonic Test Flight on Space 101.1 FM in Magnuson Park, Seattle, Washington. My name is DJ Mark Muller with Emerald City Soul Club. We do the local soul night on every second Friday in Seattle, Washington at the Black Lodge, formerly the Lo-Fi, so we're back in our old venue. Explaining you a little bit of funk there and focusing on the funk of the female version, because it's not just men who can get funky. So that was Pearl Dowdell and Silky Spearman. Continue a little bit of the little funky, but going to get a little more contemporary, a la 2010. This is a local group called Eldridge Gravy and the Court Supreme. Funny name, amazing group. This is their song, Exceptional. I had the honor of playing records with them on a couple of shows here and there, and they actually did a record for me for our Weekender back a while ago. But yeah, so we got Exceptional. And then I'm going to continue with the Seattle flavor, Washington flavor. This is out of Vancouver, Washington on Vanco, Little Curtis and the Blues, Please Keep Me.

Thanks for listening to Sonic Test Flight on Space 101.1 FM in Madison Park, Seattle, Washington. It's been a pleasure sharing some records with you. I'm going to end it with Bernadette Bascom's I Don't Want to Lose Your Love. If you like this record and you want to see her live, she's going to be at our Weekender in November on Friday the 7th at Black Lodge. You can find all the information online and see all the guest DJs we have coming from across the globe in the U.S. Again, this was fun. And I'm signing off now.

0: That's it for this week's session of Sonic Test Flight on Space 101.1 FM. Tune in next Sunday, 6 to 7 p.m., where another guest DJ will launch you on a sonic adventure. 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

Welcome to History is Music, Music is History, a one-hour lecture with music, or 1 hour of music with a lecture that provides a soundtrack to historical events, eras, or themes, and gives the historical context to great music. As my daughters still call me, I am Professor DJ Grumpy. We opened this show with a Ukrainian band, Quadrille, with Rose in a Mouth. Ever since Putin invaded Ukraine 4.5 years ago, I have opened shows with the Ukrainian song to remind everybody of that ongoing war. Latest Trump-backed peace efforts, shuttling back and forth between Moscow and Kiev. Ukraine is always a little bit worried, as is Europe, about what those kinds of things imply. But of course, peace would be a good thing. Today, the topic of the episode is came to me as an idea for a two-part episode. Today will be the first part. And it is kind of the dichotomy, cleanliness and dirtiness. So today we'll do the history of cleanliness, how it's been understood in the past, how it's changed, how it's sometimes misused, and next week will be the fun history of dirty. But let's start off the music with Ashley's Melody Men and Bathhouse Blues on Space 101.1 FM.

Rock nearly sprained my ankle. Shared a red popsicle with Jenny Frankel. 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
1: 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That was The Dream Warriors with Wash Your Face in My Sink. De La Soul with A Little Bit of Soap. The Jimmies with Wash Up. Michelle Compagnon with Watching Song. And we opened up with Ashley's Melody Man and the Bathhouse Blues. The history of washing, the history of cleanliness is kind of an interesting story. And it's also very specific to different parts of the world. So I'm really going to look at the European case here. Definitely in Greek and Roman times and before, there's an entire religious dimension to cleanliness, lots of prescriptions about what you have to do before you pray in almost all religions. And Rome was great for plumbing and for aqueducts and for baths. It was a major part of culture. After the fall of the Roman Empire, the people, the engineers, the people who maintained that system, that knowledge was slowly lost, and those baths became worse and worse. They didn't go away overnight, so they kind of hang on. So in the 5th and 6th century, there's still some bath culture. And Christianity still is generally in favor of cleanliness, although there are times of belief in against, oddly. But also, there begins to be a Christian backlash against bathhouses and bathing in public and bathing with other people because it's seen as something that encourages promiscuity or prostitution. And so probably by the 16th, 17th century, Europeans are pretty dirty. The concept of bathing, how often people bathe, and the need for bathing is put by the wayside. And this is as true for the medical profession as any other. There's no, really only in the middle of the 19th century, the second half of the 19th century, do doctors start washing their hands between operations or at all. There's lots of cases of doctors working on a cadaver and then immediately delivering a baby without washing their hands, and it's considered normal. Because the theory of disease is that disease comes from bad airs and not from germs that might be on your hands. And so that the idea of washing doesn't seem to have any benefit. Some medical pioneers, people like Florence Nightingale, Ignaz Semmelweis, Oliver Wendell Holmes, Joseph Lister, Antoine Germain Laberac, are all the people who kind of started saying we should have better cleanliness and showing that there's some results. But in the middle of the 19th century, when they're saying this, other doctors, other renowned professionals are criticizing them for saying, why would we do these childish, silly things? This is pointless. Once Louis Pasteur comes up with germ theory, it starts to change, and the results are very obvious, and hand-washing and the importance of general cleanliness starts to ascend. Let's get straight back into a quick set, still sort of washing related, beginning with Boyfriend and Wash That on Space 101.1.

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1: Welcome back to History is Music. Music is History, only on Space 101.1 FM. That was a throwback to COVID. Tantric Halls, Mask Gloves, Soap Scrubs. I played that during a lot of shows over the COVID epidemic. And before then, Boyfriend with Wash That kind of plays off the South Pacific's Wash That Boy Right Out of My Hair in our History of Clean. Space 101.1 is a low-power FM station. 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Find out all about us, listen to archive shows. It's a great place to see what's playing and learn more about the radio station. So, as I mentioned, really the middle of the 19th century is when ideas of like washing hands becomes commonplace in Europe and North America, accelerates into the end of the 19th century, and probably accelerates all the way through the 20th century, perhaps to an obsession about antiseptic behavior that has actually tipped the scale and has gone too far. It goes from just washing hands to just general ideas about cleanliness. Todrick Hill there at the end says, Febreze for me. This includes the importance or the attention to smells. Maybe you can see the wheels turning inside my head. Maybe I'll do a future show on the history of smell, and then I can follow up with all the different senses, how they change over history. So stay tuned for some of those. But cleanliness becomes not just a question of the lack of dirtiness, but it also starts to take on a sense of purity or a sense of good. And this kind of moves into social hygiene. Clean is good, dirty is bad. The fight over this and how it's interpreted and what it means continues through the end of the 19th century through well into the 20th century, and we're still dealing with it. I'll come back to this theme in a bit, but let's get back to some more music. Maybe moving towards clean, starting off with Guster and I've Got to Be Clean on Space 101.1.

Welcome back to History's Music. Music is History, only on Space 101.1 FM. That was Chromeo with Nice and Clean from the Yo Gabba Gabba TV show. A lot of children's songs in this one. It's not a mistake because even in the 19th century when they were first trying to convince doctors to wash their hands, some popular poetry and some popular kind of songs are one of the ways in which it reminds

reminded doctors over and over to wash their hands. And now we do the same with kids, and we have cleaning songs for kids to get them into the habit. Before that, we heard the Red Ants with Cookin', Cleanin', and Cryin'. Again, Yo Gabba Gabba with Clean It Up. Doc Dower with Pee Keeps Our Insides Clean. And we opened up with Guster, I've been Got to Be Clean. So last time I mentioned a little bit of a shift in the history of cleanliness to also be this idea that cleanliness is something pure and good and dirtiness is something inherently bad. And then it's attached to that somebody's clean shows that they're of good social character, good moral character, and if they're dirty, they are not. And this can get into social hygiene, questions of people's value based upon how clean or dirty they are. One of my favorite authors, George Orwell, wrote a book called Road to Wigan Pier. He had already written Down and Out in Paris and London. A socialist newspaper thought that he was very... he was sympathetic to the working class. This socialist newspaper was kind of one of these armchair socialists that talk about the valor of working class people without really knowing many of them. And they asked him to write about the working class, so he went to Wigan Pier, a very rough part of industrial England, lived within the working class neighborhood, and then wrote this book about it. And one of the things he wrote in that book is he said, the working class stinks. And the socialist press was very upset about this and said, how can you say this? But he followed up with not saying, I don't mean that as a social value. He says, they stink. Why do they stink? And it's because of the social conditions around them don't give them the opportunity to bathe and to be clean. But that brutal sentence, working class stinks, made the socialist write kind of against this book. But it shows the conflation between ideas of cleanliness as a state and cleanliness as a sign of something else. Let's get straight back into some more music. This is The Jam with Mr. Clean on Space 101.1 FM.

0: Welcome back to History's Music. Music is History, only on Space 101.1 FM. That was Taylor Swift with Clean and The Jam with Mr. Clean. I was going to put on a cover of What's Going On by a band called Mr. Clean and the Soul Incorporated, but we're running out of a little bit of time, so maybe some other week. Tune in next week. I think I'll have the History of Dirty ready by then. That will probably be completely... different type of music, but maybe the commentary was will be similar. This idea of what cleanliness means and the idea of social hygiene kind of goes away and comes back in political discourse and in social discourse all the time. You hear it now again from the highest office in the land that immigrants pollute our race, or that these ideas of uncleanliness and impurity being tied and being bad. And it's also something that's shared by almost all fascist regimes. Maybe that's one check in a checkbox for you. This past week, we lost Gloria Steinem, a pioneering feminist. She was 92. I thought that I was probably going to play something for her anyway. And then this is a song, a cover by Betty Wright off of her album Clean Up Woman, so it seemed perfect for it. This is Betty Wright singing I Am Woman for Gloria Steinem in Space 101.1 FM.
1: 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You see,

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5: I'm Norvis Lumpkin. All opinions expressed on air belong to show hosts and or guests and are not necessarily the opinions of Space, the city of Seattle, or any of its elected or appointed officials.
3: All right. Thank you, Norvis. I hope the mayor and everybody is happy now with that out of the way. And meanwhile,
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7: That sound can mean only one thing. That's right. Time for another voyage, exploring the past, present, and future of the old Oregon country. Come aboard and get set to ply the waters of the Pacific Northwest, metaphorical and otherwise, on another thrilling episode of Cascade of History. And now, stumbling out of the cluttered purser's office of the SS Columbia, here's your host, Felix Bonnell.
8: Good evening and welcome to another live episode of Cascade of History, live from historic Magnuson Park, the old Sandpoint Naval Air Station on the shores of Lake Washington, in northeast Seattle, and reaching our audience all around the old Oregon country, Washington, Oregon, Idaho, British Columbia. Thanks for joining us. We're here at Space 101.1 FM. We're one of the few live shows on Sunday night. Coming up after this show will be Jay's Radio Hour. Jay's got a bunch of stuff planned. He's got some lost Russian record from the turn of the century, a British dance band, Italian violin virtuoso, plus plenty of American jazz, blues, hillbilly, and gospel from the 20s to the 40s. It's this cool little live programming block on Sunday nights. Not many radio stations can claim that here in the Northwest or pretty much anywhere for that matter. I am Felix Bonnell. I'm the producer and host of the show. We've got a great lineup for you tonight. A little bit later on, we are going to hear the next installment. Well, it's actually the first installment in another one of these vintage recordings from this series called Their Name Was Courage. It's a very dated series. Sometimes it sounds almost like something from Firesign Theater, if you're not paying too close attention. It reminds me a little bit of High School Madness. But this is an episode called Blackie of Natchez Valley, a heartwarming tale of a boy and his ox. We'll get about 3 or 4 minutes into that story. We'll stretch it out over, you know, as we always do, stretch it out over the next 3 or 4 weeks to make the most of this old Gloria Chandler thing produced back in 1951. So we'll get to Blackie of Natchez Valley a bit later on in the show. And then our roving correspondent, Ken Zick, is out there on this rainy, windy, windswept night, probably very much like the night that was November 12th, 1851, 172 years ago, because this time, 172 years ago, was the eve of when the group of settlers from Illinois landed out at what's now Alki Beach in West Seattle, the Denny Party. There's a monument out there, I think, in the dark. Ken's out there looking for it. He's going to call in. We're going to talk to him about what the kind of give paint a word picture of how things look out there at the place where the city of Seattle was born 172 years ago tomorrow. Now, and that means that we're only 28 years away from the Seattle Bicentennial. So mark that on your calendars now, but we'll talk to Ken a little bit later on. But before all that, we have a very special guest joining us by phone. I'm going to see if I can get him on the line right now. Let's see if we got him. We press this button, I press that button, and I press that button. And Eric Euless, can you hear me? Now can you hear me, Eric?
9: I got you, yeah.
8: There we go. It's a new experience every time I do this show because there's literally 6 buttons to press and a slider to slide up. And I didn't slide the slider that time in case anyone's keeping score. So, well, it's D.B. Cooper season in the Northwest. And when that time comes around, you know, Thanksgiving Eve and everything, I always think about the work you've been doing. I think you and I first talked a couple years ago around the 50th anniversary of this famous skyjacking back in 1971. But I've noticed, I was talking to people, you know, people keep moving here to the Northwest, and there are people who are younger than me, probably younger than you, and they have some idea who D.B. Cooper is, but they really don't know the story. So what I thought we would do tonight is talk a little bit about the basics, since it's such a big part of Northwest mythology. I was talking to you before the show began a little bit how in my family, you know, I'm a little bit too old, a little bit too young to actually remember the actual event, but my older siblings and stuff watched all the stuff happening on TV, and it was, you know, something we talked about every Thanksgiving back in the 70s and the 80s and still to this day. So for those who don't know anything about it, what is the story of D.B. Cooper?
9: Okay, the summary version of it goes as follows, and I like to start out by saying this is real. This really happened. So it was Thanksgiving Eve, November 24th, 1971. A gentleman showed up at the Portland International Airport Northwest Orient Airlines ticket counter and purchased a one-way ticket from Portland to Seattle. He gave the name Dan Cooper. This was 1971. He did not need to provide any identification. So he gave the name Dan Cooper. Normally, this would be a 36-minute flight. However, this night was different. This day was different. Within the hour, as the jet was taxiing toward the runway, he turned around and handed one of the flight attendants a note, which said that he had a bomb and requested that she come and sit next to him on the jet. Of course, she complied. He opened his attaché case and showed her what appeared to be a bomb, and at that point issued several demands, asked her to write these down. And in effect, the demands amounted to, he wants $200,000 in cash. He wants four parachutes, which included two front parachutes and two back parachutes, and he wanted the jet to be refueled once the jet lands in Seattle. They want the fuel truck ready, and he wants all of this in place by 5 p.m. and this was all happening just as the jet was literally rolling down the runway at PDX about 3 o'clock in the afternoon.
8: Wow.
9: Now, the jet obviously flew up to Seattle. He would not let the jet land until everything was staged at SeaTac, and they were a little bit late. The jet finally landed at SeaTac at 5:40, so it was about 40 minutes behind schedule. The first thing he did is had one of the flight attendants, retrieve the $200,000 in cash, which he brought on board the jet. And at that point, he let the 35 passengers go, as well as two of the three flight attendants. Then he had the flight attendant bring on the four parachutes, and the jet was refueled. And they were actually on the ground for a couple of hours in Seattle, much to his consternation, before the jet took off for what he initially requested as Mexico nonstop. He didn't want to land anywhere in the United States. However, the pilot explained to him that they could not fly that distance nonstop, in part because Cooper had some additional very specific demands that involved the jet not flying over 10,000 feet in altitude. He wanted the jet to remain unpressurized. He wanted the landing gear to remain down. He wanted the flaps down at a very specific 15-degree flap setting, which is interesting and notable, of course. And very surprisingly, he wanted the back air stairs deployed upon takeoff. In other words, literally dragging on the ground as the jet was taking off. Now, for those who don't know, this was a Boeing 727. You don't see many of those nowadays, but the Boeing 727 had this back air stairs apparatus that would deploy from the back bottom of the fuselage. So, of course, they couldn't make it to Mexico City flying dirty like that, a very drag-heavy configuration. Ultimately, D.B. Cooper agreed to let them fly to Reno, Nevada, ostensibly to refuel to continue the flight to Mexico. In about 36 minutes after taking off, as the jet was somewhere near Vancouver, Washington, approaching the Portland area, the pilots experienced what they call a pressure bump, which we later learned that occurred when D.B. Cooper, walking down those back air stairs, when he jumped off of the back air stairs as the jet was traveling at about 200 miles an hour and 10,000 feet, the back air stairs sprung back up, kind of like a diving board, into the back bottom of the fuselage and created that popping sensation in the pilot's ears.
10: Huh.
9: The jet, they suspected he had jumped, but they weren't sure. And so they just lumbered along at a very slow speed all the way to Reno. And eventually, once the jet landed in Reno, they couldn't get his attention. And finally, the pilot walked back there, realized nobody was there anymore. The authorities boarded the jet. And there you go. D.B. Cooper, this individual, this unknown individual, jumped somewhere near Vancouver, Washington, never to be seen or heard from again. One final thing I will say is that officially, as of this date, nearly 52 years later, they don't know how he got to the airport. They don't know where he came from. They don't know his real name. And they don't know whether he lived or died. And I should say, for a point of some clarification for people, shortly after the skyjacking occurred, within a matter of hours, the media, of course, reported on it. And one of the reporters erroneously reported his name as D.B. Cooper, not Dan Cooper. Again, the name that he gave the gate agent. And, of course, the media and authorities realized very quickly thereafter that, no, it wasn't D.B. Cooper, it was Dan Cooper. However, the name D.B. Cooper stuck, I like to say, just because it's just a cooler-sounding name,
8: yeah,
9: apparently.
8: Exactly.
9: And there you go. This is a very real mystery.
8: That's crazy.
9: D.B. Cooper.
8: Well, there's no mystery who you are. You're Eric Ulis, and you're joining us live on Cascade of History tonight on Space 101.1 FM. And that was this, boy, if I was your instructor in a class about giving the D.B. Cooper summary, I'd give you an A+. You passed with flying colors. That was awesome.
9: Well, wonderful. I've done it a few times.
8: So. Now, how old are you, if I might ask?
9: I'm 57 years old, okay. So I was 5 years old at the time of the skyjacking, living in the Washington, D.C. area as a child. Like you, I don't remember the skyjacking occurring at the time it happened. However, I happened to start kindergarten about 6 weeks before the skyjacking, and I do remember my very first day of kindergarten. So I do have a point of reference. I can appreciate how long 52 years is.
8: And I remember my third birthday, which was a couple months before. So, yeah. So let's see. So when did you first get interested in this whole D.B. Cooper mystery?
9: Well, I'm not exactly sure. I will say this, that as a boy, I was always interested in aviation, and obviously this case involves an airliner, so I suspect that had something to do with it. I think I probably first heard about the case in 1978. Leonard Nimoy of Star Trek fame posted a show called In Search Of, and they had an episode about D.B. Cooper. So it may well have been when that show aired. And, of course, I had a passing interest over the years. Occasionally things would pop up in the media. And the mystery endured, of course. But it was really about 12, 13, 14 years ago that, for whatever reason, this idea crossed my mind that, this is still a mystery. Maybe I can solve it. <Yeah. laughs>
8: All right. Before we get to that, I have a couple-minute clip here. This is from the CBS television news with Walter Cronkite the day after the hijacking. This is from November 25th, 1971. Let's give a listen to this little vintage audio clip right here.
11: When he got on a plane in Portland, Oregon last night, he was just another passenger who gave his name as D.A. Cooper. But today, after hijacking a Northwest Airlines jet, ransoming the passengers in Seattle, then making a getaway by parachute somewhere between there and Reno, Nevada, the description on one wire service, master criminal. Bill Curtis reports.
12: 36 passengers got off the jetliner in Seattle last night, left aboard four crew members and the hijacker, dressed in a business suit demanding $200,000 and carrying a plain briefcase which he told the crew held explosives. With the full ransom collected from Seattle banks and four parachutes aboard, the plane headed for Reno. It took 3.5 hours, slow for a jet, but the hijacker had given detailed flight instructions. The rear stairwell was open all the way. It arrived at Reno in shreds. The crew, here being debriefed by the FBI, was told to fly low over Oregon's flatlands with the flaps down. The speed dropped to 200 miles per hour. Somewhere, the hijacker parachuted away with the money. The crew had little to say.
10: We gave the information to the authorities, and we just don't want to discuss it any further.
13: Have you been told by the FBI not to discuss?
10: No, they handle their investigation, and my company would rather have it released through them.
13: Tina, were you with the rest of the crew during the flight after you left the ground the last time?
14: Yes, I went up to the cockpit.
13: None of you were within sight of the hijacker, right?
14: Right. We already talked about it, and the captain, still there.
13: How did you surmise that he was not on the plane when he landed in Reno?
15: Well, a search was made of the plane immediately after landing.
13: As we understood it, he could have gotten off as the plane taxied before it came up here. How did the crew know he wasn't on when it touched ground?
15: No way. The crew couldn't know that, but we had the airport covered.
16: Are the authorities now searching for the man?
12: Snow covers the mountains in Northern California and Nevada, a hostile terrain for any parachute drop, especially at night. Police believe he left the 727 in the flatlands of Oregon or Washington, but they are still looking in four states, even around the airport. Authorities began their search here, thinking the hijacker may have jumped off at the end of the runway as the plane touched down. But the problem is more complex. A daring parachute escape from a flying 727 somewhere between Reno and Seattle, Washington. Bill Curtis, CBS News, Reno, Nevada.
8: Bill Curtis has such a great voice. He makes any story sound like it's some deep universal mystery that's never going to be solved.
17: He's really the ideal person to have been reporting on it in retrospect, now that we have 52 years of the past five.
8: Isn't that cool? Yeah, so, okay. And I always, I've talked to FBI guys about this, and, a lot of people are like, well, D.B. Cooper's a dirty, rotten criminal, and, I want to see him brought to justice and everything. And I just want to get that out of the way, because he's so much a part of the mythology now, almost like, not quite a cartoon character, but he's almost like this sort of, so much time has passed, and no one was injured in this whole thing. I laugh about it and I get all excited about it. And I don't know if I need to apologize for that, but I want to at least point that out. But so before we heard that clip from CBS there, you were talking about when you first got into trying to solve the mystery. And what was the first step you took to kind of further research what had already been done, or what the universe of information was that was out there?
17: Really, the first step for me was just digging into the evidence as we knew it. My background is a little unique. Played professional blackjack as a card counter for many years. So if you're familiar with the movie 21, with the MIT guys going to Vegas, that kind of thing.
8: Got it. Okay.
17: And while that seems to be completely disjointed and have nothing to do with D.B. Cooper, it actually played a big part in just shaping who I am and the way I think about things and the way I approach things. In other words, very logical, very math-based, okay. Science-based, I'm not given to conspiracy very easily, that type of thing. So I figured, let's just take a look at the evidence as best as we understand and see what I could come up with rationally. And fortunately, not too many years later after that, through a Freedom of Information Act request, the FBI was actually required to start releasing original case files.
8: Okay.
17: Thus far, they've released about 35,000 pages, going all the way back to the night of the skyjacking. There's still many more to be released. Now, of course, they're very heavily redacted, and some of these things are very worthless, but there are a lot of diamonds in there as well. So the benefit of that is it really gave me the opportunity to see what the authorities were working with all along. And I also had the benefit of realizing the man was never caught, never found. I mean, there's new metrics, I guess, to apply as far as that goes. But I think that to answer your question directly, that's where it initially started for me, was trying to dig into the facts and the evidence as far as we knew.
8: All right, well, first of all, remind me to never play cards with you. That's good to know. In case you're just joining us, we're talking to Eric Ulis, D.B. Cooper expert here on Cascade of History on Space 101.1 FM. So in those files and that stuff you're able to start digging through, what was the first – do you remember the first piece of evidence that made you sort of say, wait a minute, this, I've never heard this before, and this makes me kind of think that they missed something here or there's some different angle that hadn't been explored?
17: Well, it didn't take long for me to – suspect that there was a problem with the flight path. And it's a little complicated, and I won't get in the weeds too much with it, but in effect, a couple of days after the skyjacking took place, the United States Air Force presented the FBI with what they believed was an accurate stenciling out on a map of the path that the jet took, which, of course, is the first thing to do when you try to figure out where the guy may have landed. And so apparently somebody had to crunch data and all these kind of things to come up with the flight path. Again, this is 1971, it's not 2023 where you can, you know, press replay and it, you know, a nice map, a line is drawn on a map. It was not nearly as precise as it is today.
8: Yeah.
17: And I suspected that something was just askew there, in part because in 1980, some 8 years after the skyjacking, a portion of D.B. Cooper's ransom actually was found. $6,000 worth in the form of three rotted bundles of $20 bills. Here's the problem, though. Where it was found was buried in the sand along the Columbia River, near the Columbia River in Vancouver, Washington, at a location called Tena Bar, Tena spelled T-E-N-A. And it was about 15 to 20 miles from the FBI's drop zone as the crow flies, and there was no river or natural way for that money to have arrived and got buried on Tena Bar. So it got me thinking, well, nothing has ever been found along the flight path as the FBI understands it to ever indicate that the man was ever there at any point. And to the contrary, the one solid piece of evidence that has been found was found nowhere where it should have been found.
8: Yeah.
17: So it got me thinking perhaps there was something slightly askew or something off with that. And it's been a matter of quite a bit of controversy among people that have studied this case, but I still firmly believe that, in effect, I think what happened is that, you know, we had three military chase jets following the airliner, and I think that when the United States Air Force was tasked with going crunching data and penciling out the flight path, I actually think that they erroneously worked with radar data that was being provided by one of the military chase jets and not the airliner itself.
8: Okay.
17: Which was slightly off to the side by a little bit, and I think that explains kind of what happened there. But yeah, that's probably the first thing that I really started to suspect is just wrong.
8: Yeah, because I mean, the short version of that is like it essentially means that if the theory being that the money washed down a river and into the Columbia and then made it to Tena Bar, that they had it wrong. The actual flight path was one river valley farther east than they imagined, because it meant that it would have deposited into a particular river that would have potentially put it there in Vancouver, rather than if it had been where they thought it was, it would have been farther down the Columbia River. That's kind of the rough version, or have I got that wrong?
17: Yeah, actually, that's not even quite accurate.
8: Okay.
17: If D.B. Cooper landed where they think he landed, the only possible way that it could have ended up in the Columbia River was by way of the Lewis River.
8: Okay.
17: The Lewis River actually joins up with the Columbia River, but 8 miles downstream from Tena Bar. So it's physically impossible for the money to go upstream there.
8: Yeah.
17: So that's the problem as far as that goes. And even if you account for example, landing in the Washougal area and ending up in the river basin there and somehow drifting down the river for what would end up being 15 to 20 miles, later scientific evidence has proved that that's also not very feasible. Specifically, there were some diatoms, these things called diatoms, that were discovered on some of the money recently. This was only within the last few years. So it does appear that the money was exposed to the Columbia River. However, it was in the spring time, not in the winter time when the jump took place. So I think that that's actually indicative of when the money was retrieved, because I do believe D.B. Cooper survived and actually retrieved the money during the flood of 1972, which occurred in June of 72. And at the same point, of course, there's no possible way the money would have D.B. Cooper would have, for example, landed in the Columbia River or some such place, because if that had happened, there would be winter diatoms. There would be evidence of that on the bills that just simply doesn't exist. That's the cold hard science. I mean, this is there's just no way to overlook that.
8: I want to ask about that a little bit more about your theory and about the work you've done searching along Tina Bar. One thing about the parachutes, I was reading the National Archives has made available this. I think it's 106 pages of the FBI report that has some of the early interviews with the crew members and that sort of thing. And I was reading about his asking for two chest parachutes and two back parachutes or something. Or what's the thinking that why would he ask for those four parachutes, two of one specific kind, two of another specific kind?
17: Well, normally when a skydiver jumps, they have a main parachute, which is on their back, and then they have a reserve, which is attached, clipped to the main, but that resides on their front.
8: Okay.
17: Now, so they pair together. This situation was unique because the parachutes, the two reserves and the two mains, came from two different sources. And as it worked out, the two main parachutes that were delivered were what are called emergency rigs. And emergency rigs are not designed to be coupled with a reserve parachute. Emergency rigs are rigs where if they don't work, you're just dead. That's all there is to it. Now, having said that, they are extremely durable. You could probably be flying at 500 miles an hour and deploy it, and it would survive. So there's no reason to think that they didn't they didn't function properly. Now, as to why he ordered two sets of parachutes, the authorities speculated that perhaps he was going to have one of the crew members jump with him.
8: Oh, geez.
17: And maybe his thinking, maybe D.B. Cooper's thinking was that'll assure that the parachutes are functional if they think that I'm jumping with one of the crew members. That may be part of his rationale. Another part of his rationale may have been he may have realized from the very beginning that he was going to have to cannibalize the shroud line out of one of those parachutes, which he ended up doing. It took about 100 feet of shroud line out of one of these parachutes using a pocket knife. He used the shroud line to tie everything to his person, the money bag and presumably the briefcase and everything that went with him off the jet.
8: Wow.
17: So that's also possible that this was just sort of he just wanted four parachutes to work with, realizing one of them was going to be cannibalized, and then he had somewhat of a selection as far as the others go. I'm not really sure.
8: Yeah. And did he actually take two of the parachutes with him and leave behind two, or what did he leave behind?
17: Yes, this is very interesting. As it worked out, the two reserve parachutes came from the old Issaquah Skyport, which used to be in Issaquah, where there's now a Lowe's.
8: Yeah, Issaquah's changed a lot in the last 52 years.
17: That's right. That's where it was. It was a grass runway. But that's where the two reserves came from. And the gentleman, a guy named Lynn Emmerich, who picked out the two reserve parachutes pretty hastily and handed them over to a Washington State Patrol officer to drive down to SeaTac, accidentally picked up a reserve that was a dummy reserve. It wasn't functional. It was used for training purposes on the ground. And then the other one was perfectly functional. And then the two back emergency parachutes came from another gentleman in Kent. So when D.B. Cooper jumped, he, of course, used one of the back parachutes, which was perfectly functional. And then he also left with the dummy reserve, the one reserve that didn't work. He actually left with that. There's been a lot of theories and speculation around that. I believe that the reason he took that is I believe he actually used that dummy reserve, which was quite soft to the touch because quite a bit of the interior of it had been removed because, again, it was a training parachute. I believe that he used that parachute to actually house some of the cash. I think he essentially divided the cash up between the money bag and that dummy reserve parachute, and I think that that explains why he took the dummy reserve parachute, because not only could he, there was no way to attach it. There's no ability to attach it to the emergency rig that he had on his back. So obviously there's no value in it from that perspective, but it's just an odd thing to take. So that makes sense to me. So, yes, he did leave two of the parachutes, one main and one reserve, on the jet, and those were recovered in Portland, or rather in Reno.
8: I got to see those in person at the Washington State History Museum a couple of years ago. I think they're in their permanent collection now. Pretty cool. At least, yeah. Or at least one of the, maybe the main ones, the one I got to see, the big green military style one. I think that was what I was looking at. Yeah.
17: That's correct, yes.
8: Okay, so your theory is that he survived the jump, and then when you went back to search at Tina Bar, was that just a couple of years ago the first time you did that, or when did you first start searching Tina Bar, and what were you looking for?
17: Well, I'll say that Tina Bar, for those who are not familiar with it, that area is in effect on an island. It's surrounded by Columbia River on one side, Lake River on the other side, it's Vancouver Lake on the other side. So it is, in actuality, it's a peninsula, but in effect, it's an island. So it's the reason why that's important is because there's simply no way to walk to Tina Bar without walking through downtown Vancouver. And it's just illogical to think that D.B. Cooper would have walked through downtown Vancouver, 8 miles up to Tina Bar, buried the cash, turned back around and walked back to Vancouver. So I have long speculated that he probably landed quite near where the money was actually found, probably within a mile or mile and a half. So okay. What I've been trying to find is anything related to his jump, specifically the parachute. That parachute he jumped with was pretty heavy, pretty bulky, not easy to walk with once he's landed on the ground. And, of course, he didn't own the parachute, so there's really no reason to keep it. So I think it's reasonable to deduce that he would have immediately stashed that parachute somewhere in some blackberry bushes or something of that nature in the area. And that's what my recent searching in particular has centered on, one particular heavily wooded trench that's about 3/4 of a mile long that's within a mile of Tina Bar where the money was found, and is just covered with blackberry bushes and the like.
8: Yeah, I mean, that's 52 years. That's a long time in terms of vegetation. And imagine, has the river course changed enough where the sediment patterns have changed and the rivers, you said there was a flood in 72?
17: There was a flood in 72, but it didn't change anything much as far as the overall. It doesn't impact where this parachute would be found.
8: Okay.
17: Now, the spot where the money was found, at the time the money was found in 1980, it was about 40 to 50 feet from the water's edge at an elevation of 8 to 9 feet above the level of the Columbia River under normal conditions. Nowadays, that spot is actually in the water.
8: I'll be darned.
17: It's typically about 10 feet offshore, and the water's maybe 6 inches deep. There's been an enormous amount of erosion that has completely reshaped that beach. It's unrecognizable nowadays. But, a lot has changed as far as where the money was found, but there's been virtually no impact in terms of the areas that I'm looking at, which are a little further inland.
8: Now, in your searching, have you found other things not related to D.B. Cooper that are actually also kind of interesting or valuable?
17: Well, I did do a search, and this was heavily reported about a week and a half ago. We started a search, myself and a small crew, of this trench that I actually consider sort of target zero. This is a spot that, you know, I think is a very interesting place in my mind. And we got about 15% the way through, and on the first day there, we actually did find, one of the searchers found a sheet, a white sheet, queen-size flat sheet, which at first blush seemed insignificant, but it was found in a place that is very odd. It's hard to get to. It's not the kind of thing that you can blow there in the wind, just given the sticker bushes and everything else.
8: Mm-hmm.
17: But what was very notable and interesting is that I determined that the sheet was purchased at a Kmart store between 1964 and 1967.
8: Huh.
17: So that is at least 56 years old. So it's the timing actually dates before D.B. Cooper's jump, and it's important to note that there were no Kmart stores in Portland or Vancouver in 1964 through 1967. So that sheet was purchased somewhere else and transported there. Why this is important comes down to a couple of things. First of all, the flight attendant, the primary witness flight attendant, did report seeing D.B. Cooper wrap the ransom or attempt to wrap the ransom in a quote-unquote white material.
16: Huh.
17: Now, was this the sheet or the one of the parachutes? We just don't know. It's just a white material. She just happened to observe that in passing. So that it's interesting from that perspective. The other thing is that D.B. Cooper, in addition to carrying this attaché case on board the jet, also had a paper bag, a mystery paper bag that was about 14 inches wide, 12 inches tall, and 4 inches deep. And it's always been a mystery what the purpose of that bag was and what was in the bag, because presumably there was something in the bag, but nobody saw what was in the bag. So could it have been a sheet? Could it have been something else? We don't know. Presumably, whatever was in the bag was too large to simply put in his raincoat pocket.
16: Yeah.
17: So for those reasons alone, I think prudence dictates that this sheet be analyzed to see if perhaps there's some sort of possible relationship to the D.B. Cooper skyjacking.
16: That's
17: in
16: cool.
17: part because of not only the age and the witness testimony, as I referenced, but also where it was found. It's precisely where I would expect to find something.
16: I like the idea of imagining that FBI sketch character at a Kmart for the Blue Light Special when the sheets are going on sale. And the fact that D.B. Cooper is a thrifty guy, I like that. That's pretty cool. That's a new...
17: Well, I tell you what, one of the things that... the only piece of evidence he left on board the jet was a skinny black clip-on tie, which itself was retrieved at Reno. And it was a tie from JCPenney. It cost $1.50, $1.50 at the time that it was purchased new. So, and the tie itself was purchased, I pegged the date at right around Christmas 1964 is when the tie was purchased.
16: Oh, so the tie was that old. So it was already out of date. Okay, yeah, it's a skinny. I've seen photographs of that skinny JCPenney tie before. That's great. Okay, and so, I mean, a couple minutes left here. I want to ask you a couple questions. So you have the search that's underway. I know we've searched a few times down there at Tina Bar, and I like the idea of actually physically searching for stuff and digging and combing through the brush and everything versus all the it's slacked off a lot in recent years just because I think so many years have passed now. But for a while there, it seems like there was my uncle was D.B. Cooper, my father was D.B. Cooper, I was D.B. Cooper, was happening every year around this time. Have you ever sort of honed in on one particular, quote unquote, suspect or person of interest or person who you think truly was D.B. Cooper?
17: I don't know with certainty who D.B. Cooper was. That said, the tie, the skinny black clip-on tie that I referenced, has been analyzed in recent years using, of course, state-of-the-art technology, scanning electron microscope, that type of thing. Interestingly, there have been a lot of very unique particles found on the tie that are consistent with a specialty metals manufacturer. There is commercially pure titanium, alloy titanium, stainless steel, aluminum, rare earth elements, things of that nature that were consistent with the aerospace sector in the late 60s, early 70s. One thing I did about a year ago was identify three very specific particles of a titanium and antimony alloy that appear to correlate with a U.S. patent that was granted to a Boeing subcontractor called Remcru Titanium. Remcru Titanium provided Boeing their specialty metals for not only their commercial but their military aircraft as well.
16: Okay.
17: They are located or headquartered in the Pittsburgh, Pennsylvania area. Now, through a significant amount of research and so forth, there is one gentleman in particular, passed away in 2002, a gentleman named Vince Peterson, that is a person of particular interest. But to be fair,

0: Do they, I mean, as a member of the media, I've reached out to try to talk to different FBI people since that case was closed and not had much luck. Do they view people like you as a nuisance, or are they sort of, what do you think the current FBI thinks of any efforts like yours or anyone's to look into trying to solve the D.B. Cooper case?
1: Yeah, honestly, I think they're just done with it. They're no longer interested in working with anybody. I actually filed suit in federal court in March of this year to get access to the tie for myself and a DNA specialist, because I identified a specific part of the tie that may well hold a complete DNA profile for D.B. Cooper. The tie is in FBI possession, of course, in Washington, D.C., at the FBI headquarters. I actually saw the tie with my own eyes in October of 2021, so I know the tie's there. We're just looking for access in the FBI headquarters for 10 or 15 minutes to swab it real quick and see if we can come up with a DNA profile. But thus far, the FBI has been unwilling to play ball. We're waiting to hear from the judge. Who's got to issue some rulings with respect to some of this stuff. But I'm trying, but it sure would be nice. That said, it sure would be nice if the FBI just said, you know what, why not, Eric? Come dive by with your DNA specialist and let's see what you can come up with, because we obviously couldn't come up with anything after 45 years.
0: Yeah. I sort of run, you know, part of me feels like if the case is never solved, it makes it permanently part of the mythology and becomes a sort of even bigger over time, even though, you know, the principals will have passed away and people like you and I will have passed away. This story will still kind of have a life beyond just that day back in 1971. But then I also think, like, it would be really amazing to solve it, too. I know when I did that 50th anniversary special a couple of years ago, I kept searching, and last fall at the Minnesota Historical Society, I was doing some research on an entirely different Northwest Airlines flight, and they had this remote thing where I could sit at my computer and a guy sitting in Minnesota would thumb through this folder of photographs. And this picture went by of a 727, and it was like, wait a minute, that tail number looks familiar. And I quickly looked it up, and yeah, sure enough, it was pictures. There was three or four nice pictures from Bismarck, North Dakota, probably taken a year or two at least before the plane became infamous as part of the hijacking, of this just like beauty shots of this 727 that, you know, not like an earth-shattering revelation, but it was pretty cool to stumble across those pictures. And we published them last year on the Cairo News Radio website. But I just like that stuff still gets teased out. I love the work that you're doing. I really appreciate you coming and joining us on the show tonight to kind of give us an incredible kind of precis abstract of the story there at the start, and then to learn about the work you've been doing lately. I think it's great. I hope you keep doing it. Is there a place people can follow your work, or do you have a website or something where people can find out more about what you're doing?
1: Yeah, I do, and I actually got something better than that. People may not realize that we actually have an annual event called CooperCon. This is the fifth year of it,
0: oh, right on.
1: And it actually takes place in Seattle at the Museum of Flight this year, next Friday.
0: Oh,
1: Friday,
0: that's
1: Saturday,
0: terrific.
1: And Sunday.
0: Oh, that's great.
1: So if a person just Googles CooperCon or go to CooperConEvents.com, it's a really cool event. We actually have firsthand witnesses, a guy named Bill Mitchell, who was a passenger who sat right next to T.B. Cooper. He'll be on stage. Former FBI agent, Special Agent Larry Carr, who headed up the NORJAC investigation.
0: Great.
1: One of the copycat skyjackers who tried the same thing a few months later, he'll be there. He got caught, obviously went to prison for many years. But it's really a fascinating thing. And some of these artifacts, like including some of the money, as well as the sheet that I found, will actually be on hand as well.
0: Nice.
1: To observe. But, yeah, CooperCon is coming up next week. Friday,
0: that's
1: Saturday, and
0: great.
1: So anybody who's really interested in it, you know, feel free to check it out. Just Google CooperCon and you'll pull it up.
0: Right on.
1: So.
0: We'll put links on the Cascade of History Facebook page, too. Will there be any blackjack games going on in the lobby anywhere? Or?
1: No. Those are days gone by. So.
0: All right. Eric Ulis, hey, thanks for joining us on Cascade of History, and let's have you back again. I'd love to hear. Keep us updated if anything cool turns out, and people can meet you this coming weekend at CooperCon at the Museum of Flight.
1: That's correct. Felix, I appreciate it very much. Thank you.
0: Thank you. Have a good night. Bye-bye. All right. Well, let's go right to this Tom Bresch song, D.B. Cooper, Where Are You? As we get ready for our next guest, we're going to try and track down Ken Zick out there, our roving correspondent, trying to track down Seattle history from 172 years ago here on Space 101.1 FM with Cascade of History.

D.B. Cooper was a traveling man. He rode on the Northwest flight. He asked for some money in $20 notes, and he just dropped clean out of sight. D.B. Cooper was a weary man. He was tired of the rut, you see. When a way came along to change it all, he jumped at the opportunity.

Was D.B. 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Who took from the rich and gave it all to himself. Now, was that wrong, or was it right? D.B. Cooper never hurt no one, but he sure did blow some minds. And as the weeks and the days went rolling on by, he got harder and harder to find.

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When it comes to things like hospitality, you sure can't beat that Northwest line.

0: Hey, drop me a line if the sun's okay, would you?
1: Where are you? This time's over. Where are you?
2: I love those songs that have a nice, long, slow fade-outs like that. Tom Brush, D.B. Cooper, where are you? Mr. Brush passed away a couple years ago. I got the chance to interview him about, oh, I don't know, 5 or 6 years ago. Very nice. He sang a little verse of the song on the phone for me and everything. All right, so this is Cascade of History, and you've tuned here to Space 101.1 FM. It's Sunday night, so of course we're live in the studio the way we always are. And that was great hearing from Eric Ulis about CooperCon coming up this weekend at the Museum of Flight. And I will put stuff on the old Cascade of History Facebook page, which I noticed there's some photos now that Ken Zick has posted of his visit to Spud Fish and Chips just moments ago on his way to the Alki Monument. Ken's going to join us in just a second. Remember, coming up at 9 o'clock live on Space 101.1 FM, it's Jay's Radio Hour. Jay's got this big truckload of vintage, not even vinyl. It's whatever they used to make with shellac or wax, whatever they made 78s out of. He's got a lost Russian record from the turn of the century, and I assume he means the turn of the 19th to the 20th century? I hope it's the 19th. I hope it's not a 78 from 20 years ago, 24 years ago. Let's see, British dance band, Italian violin virtuoso, plus plenty of American jazz, blues, hillbilly, and gospel from the 20s to the 40s. That's Jay's Radio Hour coming up right after Cascade of History. So let's get Ken Zick here on the Cascade of History news line here. Let's see if we got him on the line here. Ken Zick, can you hear me?
3: I can hear you.
2: Oh, that's great. So where are you right now? Give us the 10-20.
3: So I'm standing on the, the far west end of Alki Beach Park, looking at the Seattle skyline, and I'm right next to the monument for the birthplace of Seattle, landing of the Denny Park.
2: Excellent. So it's November 12th right now, 2023, which means 172 years ago tomorrow, November 13th, 1851, it's essentially the birth of what eventually became the city of Seattle. But just, can you actually read, is there a plaque that says stuff on the monument there?
3: Oh my gosh, there's so many plaques.
2: Plaque can be a problem sometimes, you know, problem plaque.
3: I'll post some photos, but it's a pretty cool concrete monument with an obelisk at the top.
2: Okay.
3: And so the obelisk at the top says, at this place on 13th November 1851, there landed from the schooner Exact Captain Folger and the little colony which developed into the city of Seattle.
2: That's very cool. Yeah, that's a great spot.
3: Yeah, it's cool. And then it's actually neat because they have an original plaque from when the monument was put in 26, when everyone marched over from Seattle, and it says, from Plymouth Rock to Alki Point, honoring pioneers the American shores of the Atlantic and Pacific Oceans, the above stone is brought from Plymouth Rock by the first transcontinental motorized caravan managed by James H. Brown and endorsed by the American Automobile Association. This tablet is furnished by the Automobile Club of Washington, and the unveiling ceremonies on September 1926 were participated in by officers and citizens of the city of Seattle, the county of King, and the state of Washington.
2: Very nice. And that, so wait, so they dedicated that on November 13th, 1926?
3: This is November 4th, 1926, so they did just a little bit ahead of the...
2: Wait a minute. So why weren't you on the show last week talking about that plaque?
3: Well, because we had McPherson. We had to talk about McPherson because we got to catch up.
2: So now, when I came into the studio, it was rainy and windy outside. Is it still rainy and windy right now, or is the rain back slacked off a bit?
3: Oh, it is rainy and windy. Very,
2: okay,
3: very, very much like the conditions when the party landed.
2: See, that's the very famous thing, because there used to be that diorama at MOHAI, Museum of History and Industry. I don't think it's on display currently. I could be wrong, but it was made in the 1950s, recreating that moment when all the settlers have come ashore. You know, and David Denny had been there for about 6 weeks, since September 25th of 1851. He was supposed to build a cabin. He'd built the walls, but not the roof. And, you know, it's raining, and the women all start crying because they realize they've given up their homes in Illinois for this, you know, rolling the dice to try to, like, make a new life and create a new city on the West Coast and everything. And it's, you know, it looks pretty bleak. And I love when the weather in mid-November is just like it was in 1851. And that the, I don't know whether that is, whether that's, is it chutzpah? What's the word I'm looking for? Confidence? Is it hubris? What is it that lets them think that this is a place that's going to be a good place to live on that November day when the weather is so cruddy like that?
3: Well, it sounds like they didn't think it was when they landed, if they were crying.
2: Well, the women were crying. That's always, that's the cliche. Who knows what really happened? I mean, all this stuff, you know, these stories about early Seattle history, any early American city's history, it all glosses over, you know, the blood and the guts and the stuff about displacing the indigenous people and everything. That story still not really properly fleshed out and told enough. But it seems to me we're kind of between history right now, because up until maybe, I don't know, 10 or 15, 20 years ago, that Founders Day would get celebrated. There'd be something at Mohai. There'd be something would happen on a civic level to note the fact that November 13th was here again. I don't think anybody does that anymore. I know they do. You know, the Mohai has exhibits about the Denny Party arriving, and the story's always more complex than just a bunch of white people coming from Illinois. But it sort of feels like, I don't know, I have this personal fantasy that there'd be this more robust commemoration of that day, telling all the stories, not just the Denny Party, but the true stories of the indigenous people who were here and what really happened, and, you know, the treaties that came along, and not to make people feel bad, but just to really have that kind of transparency and truth and reconciliation that I think makes everybody smarter and everybody better informed about what happened and, you know, what history really is, not just these sort of kind of oversimplified pageants of great white men doing great things. That makes me sound like a real downer, and I apologize for that.
3: Well, I was going to say, so it's nice that you served that up for me, because on two of the other sides of the monument base, in 2001, it looks like, I'm going to butcher this.
2: Sesquicentennial. I was deeply involved in that when I worked at Mohai. Yeah, for sure.
3: Yeah. So there's a plaque on one side with Neema Coleman, who undertook the carriage and boat journey out here to Seattle. And then the other side, they've got a plaque commemorating Chief Seale.
2: Okay.
3: From the Duwamish and other Native peoples who helped the Alki Landing Party survive the early years here, and they shared their space, their food, and their knowledge.
2: And it is kind of a mystery that they first would pick Alki, or they pronounced it Alki in those days. And Alki is the Chinook jargon word that means by and by or eventually, because the settlers called their settlement New York, and then some wise guy said, yeah, New York eventually, you know, someday kind of thing. So that's where that whole Alki, and there's debates about whether to pronounce it Alki or Alki, because Alki is also a nickname for an alcoholic. Anyway, Alki is the pronunciation nowadays. But the fact it took them until February of 1852 to figure out that a better location was to the northeast there on the shores of Elliott Bay with Deepwater Harbor and everything, the fact it took them that long to figure it out, I always wonder, like, why did it take so long to figure out that Alki was better to be a beach and like a neighborhood of an eventual city than the actual downtown place with the big port and all the piers and everything you need to make a city grow like that. So I don't know the answer to that.
3: Maybe they were just tired of sailing, so they found the first spot to land.
2: That's right. You know, and the exact, because you're right. You mentioned in the plaque, they mentioned the schooner Exact. That's why nobody's ever been able to identify what the Exact really looked like. There's no sketches or photographs or anything of it. There's different interpretations, like that diorama I was talking about that Mohai, I think, has in storage, probably next to Bobo, the gorilla, in the place where they store things that they don't know what to do with. There's a painting of the Exact. There's a mural that was a guy named Thomas Wells, a really famous maritime artist, did the backdrop of the mural. But it's all totally based on just speculation, I guess. And, you know, it's because most of the other famous vessels in Pacific Northwest history either existed long enough to be photographed or properly documented. But I don't even know what ultimately happened to the Exact, but certainly it was a big deal for the Denny Party to come up from Portland around and then up, what they say, up the Sound or down the Sound? Up the Sound to what became Seattle. From, you know, when he went south through Puget Sound, it was called going up the Sound. So, anyway, how was, you stopped by Spud earlier, right? You went to the historic fish and chip spot out there. How was that?
3: I did. Oh, it was great. The fish is fantastic as ever, and the inside's like well kept up, but it looks like it hasn't changed since about 1992.
2: And you posted some pictures. They have some murals up on the wall there, don't they?
3: Yeah, they've got a great collection, both the entrance hallway, and then if you go up the stairs, of just different notable historical things of West Seattle. So like the swimming pool, the Notorium.
2: Oh, at Lincoln Park. Yeah.
3: So a whole bunch of stuff around West Seattle, the ferry landing, all the historic items of note. From the region, and some great like vintage pictures and stuff. It's like a little museum there.
2: What do they get for a family-sized tartar these days? Do you recall?
3: Oh shoot! I got one included with my fish and chip basket. So I didn't look myself.
2: Okay.
3: But it was,
2: okay.
3: But it was huge. I can confirm it was huge though.
2: Okay. Good.
3: Sounds like
2: I think I think the official name is the family size tartar. Still the best named condiment of any restaurant anywhere in the Pacific Northwest. Now, how many other hundreds of people are out there tonight commemorating the 172nd anniversary, the eve of the 172nd anniversary?
3: Well, so I definitely have a pretty steady parade of cars driving by to pay their respects, but not a lot of people stop.
2: Yeah,
3: I'm not sure. It's probably weather-wise. It kind of feels like it's the weather to sit inside with a cup of hot cocoa or something, look out the window.
2: Yeah, and I haven't done any Googling around looking at calendars. I doubt there's any official commemorations of anything happening tomorrow, which is kind of a bummer. But, you know,
3: yeah.
2: I think it'll come back. I think some more balanced celebration or – see, you can't even use the word celebration because it's sort of – the arrival of, you know, the Denny Party isn't necessarily good news for the people already living. Anyway, it's very complex, but – I really appreciate you going out there in the weather to Alki out there to the on the eve of the arrival of the Denny Party. So no reenactment, we think, for 2023 probably.
3: Yeah, I don't think there is. I'm sorry to say. We know what. Let's do that next year.
2: Okay, that'll be the 173rd. Well, the really big deal. I think I joked about it last week and earlier on the show. The bicentennial is only 28 years from now. I mean, that's.
3: Oh.
2: I plan to be alive for that. I mean, who knows? You know, you never know what will happen. But I would like to be alive to see the bicentennial of the city of Seattle. That would be pretty amazing.
3: That'd give us some time to recruit some other folks to join us.
2: Yeah, we'll set up a Facebook event. Start inviting people. You can express interest, like interested or not interested. And we'll start building community around that event right now. That's a good idea. I knew something good would come out of all this. That's the silver lining. So, all right. Well, roving correspondent for Cascade of History, Ken Zick. Thanks for joining us on the Cascade of History Newsline tonight.
3: Pleasure. Anytime.
2: All right. We'll talk to you. Have a good night, Ken. Bye bye.
3: Take care.
2: This has been Cascade of History. We want to thank our guests tonight. Of course, Eric Euless, D.B. Cooper expert, and then Ken Zick, our roving correspondent. And unfortunately, we didn't get a chance to play our first installment of what was that thing called? Blackie of Natchez Valley, the heartwarming tale of a boy and his ox. That was sort of like a hour-long tease for that. We'll have to get to that next week. Although, I'm going to be off for the holiday next week, I think. So sometime in December, I'll be back, and we'll talk. Maybe we'll play a couple episodes of Blackie of Natchez Valley. I don't want to keep people waiting much longer. So Jay's Radio Hour is coming up. This is Cascade of History on Space 101.1 FM. Go to our Facebook page, Cascade of History. Like that. You'll get updates about stuff we're doing. We post information about other interesting history stuff going on all around the old Oregon country, Washington, Oregon, Idaho, British Columbia. We've got a big holiday show in the works, all sorts of stuff coming up before the end of the year here on Space 101.1 FM. 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
1: That sound means the steamer Columbia has reached the end of another thrilling voyage around the Pacific Northwest. Be careful as you go ashore. Watch it, watch it. That's a slippery spot there. Ooh, I'll bet that hurt. When that whistle blows once again, be sure to meet us at the landing and be ready to climb aboard a little more carefully next time for Cascade of History. Cascade of History is produced in Seattle by Felix Bunnell.
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Shake That Thing. Abe Lyman and his California Orchestra, direct from 1927. Means it's 9 o'clock, means it's Sunday, means it's time for Jay's Radio Hour, serving up the hottest and freshest 78 RPM records this side of anywhere. Tonight, we have a doozy. A few weeks ago, it might have even been a month ago now, there was a big phonograph auction up on one of those, it's hard to describe, estate clearance sites, and they put up ads on all the Facebook groups, and they said, yo, phonograph people, we have all these phonographs that we are selling from this big collection. I'm blanking on the guy's name right now. I'm a little bit frustrated about that. Anyway, yeah, auction of like 400 beautiful machines, and mixed in with the 400 beautiful machines, there was were about 10 or 20 stacks of, 5 or 10 records squirreled away. And nobody paid much attention to those because it was all the phonograph people that had been advertised to about this auction. It was all the phonograph people that were bidding. So while everybody was getting in dogfights over the rarest machines, over the rarest cylinder players, that kind of thing, I was in there. I was scooping up blues records for not pennies on the dollar, but certainly not what they would have gone for on eBay. I got myself some records, and I'm pretty happy with them, and I'm pretty excited to play them for you tonight. I think I should quit the Ammer and get the discs on the turntable while the night is still young. So let's go for it. This is Thomas Morris and his Seven Hot Babies starting us off tonight with the PDQ Blues right here on Jay's Radio Hour, Space 101.1.

PDQ Blues right there by Thomas Morris and his Seven Hot Babies, cut November 12th, 1926 in New York City. Maybe the greatest example of what jazz sounded like in New York City before the whole Duke Ellington Cotton Club thing, and then the Cab Calloway Cotton Club thing. And you know what that was? That was just an incredible record. That band did 8 sides over 3 dates at the end of 1926, and every single one is fantastic. They cut, I think, 2 more tests that didn't get issued, and then some for Columbia that didn't get issued. Anyway, good record. Very excited to have it. And I have another great jazz record on Victor Scroll. I'm excited to share. This record should be on everybody's radar, if it isn't already, because it's maybe this jazz legend's most findable record. This one's my 4th copy, but it came in a lot, and any time is a great time to play a copy of this one. Jelly Roll Morton and his Red Hot Peppers with the Shreveport Stomp right here, but on Jay's Radio Hour, Space 101.1.

Jelly Roll Morton and his Red Hot Peppers right there with the Shreveport Stomp. That was actually the Jelly Roll Morton trio that day, not that day, because the rest of the Red Hot Peppers were off in the wings waiting, but they broke the group down to three people. Of course, Jelly Roll Morton on the piano, and then Omer Simeon on the clarinet, and Tommy Benford on the drums to do that one side. I do not recall how many sides the trio cut. I think it was more than one, but it was not so many because, like I said, the rest of the Red Hot Peppers were waiting in the back of the studio unpaid but still burning time. Maybe that's why Victor did let that happen at all. I do have one more great jazz record for you guys. This one just happens to have a blues singer on it as well. This is Alberta Hunter joined by Henderson's Dance Orchestra. Loveless Love right here on Jay's Radio Hour. Space 101.1.

Focus name. Both have caused many a downfall. Love has done the same. Love has taught it him dumb, stupid with his soul. Godless love has piled and piled.

Alberta Hunter right there with Loveless Love from way back in 1923. She was really one of the forgotten queens of the blues, at least she is today. She was also one of the last surviving, maybe I'm willing to go last surviving performer of this classic blues period, which stretched from the wake of Mamie Smith's Crazy Blues until Blind Lemon shifted the blues image from these female vaudeville style singers to the male guitar players we think of as the blues today. She lived so long, she ended up as the sole ambassador for this whole era and style. But that was long, long after that one record was done. But even when that record was done, she already had had a long career. She was born in 1895 and ran away by the time she was 10, so 1905, to sing in Chicago. She built her chops there, peeling potatoes in restaurants by day and then singing in the same restaurants and cabarets by night. She was mentored by the first wave of jazz musicians and then had her break alongside the second wave, 1915 to 1917. In 1917, she got booked at the Dreamland Ballroom, backed by King Oliver and his band. And then that whole operation toured Europe and came home, and she brought them to Columbia Records to make test recordings. Anyway, she recorded for Black Swan, Paramount, Jeanette OK, Victor, and British HMV alongside those test records for Columbia. You just heard one of the sides that she did for Paramount. She premiered Showboat opposite Paul Robeson in London and toured North Africa entertaining troops during World War II. She eventually retired in 1957 when she faked a high school diploma and enrolled in medical school and worked for 20 years at the Goldwater Memorial Hospital in New York City. But when they thought she turned 70, they forced her to retire. She was actually 82. She'd lied about her age. So she went back to Columbia Records and made LPs and started acting on the screen. She passed away in 1984 at the age of 89. She was joined on that record by Fletcher Henderson's band, which was one of the greatest ever assembled, even if that was pre-Louis Armstrong joining. I do have another one of the early queens of the blues for you guys up next. This is a parody of the patriotic World War I song, Keep the Home Fires Burning. This one's called You Better Keep the Home Fires Burning 'Cause Your Mama's Getting Cold by Clara Smith, if you can stand to listen through the noise.

Tara Smith right there with you. Better keep the home fires burning because your mama's getting cold. From January 8th, 1925, to the tail end of the acoustic era. Although with a record in that condition, it's not particularly easy to tell either way. Porter Granger was on the piano with her on that record, and Leon Abbey was on the fiddle. I've never heard of Leon Abbey. And I couldn't tell you what inspired that composition, but I certainly find it entertaining. Never did I ever think I would hear Clara Smith poke fun at a John McCormick song. Of course, that's a play on the British World War I sentimental, Keep the Home Fires Burning. And Clara Smith was, of course, the queen of the moaners. She was from South Carolina and brought up on the TOBA Black Vaudeville Circuit. Of course, that stands for Theater Owners Booking Association, but all the performers called them tough on black asses. The conditions were just cruel. They had them touring the country for basically no money and eating in segregated restaurants and sleeping in barns and things like that if they got fed and housed at all. I got one more Columbia 14,000 series by a star of the TOBA circuit that you're sure to love if you loved that last one. This is a more city performance of the same style with the fiddle and the piano. Ethel Waters and her singing orchestra, arranged and directed by Will Marion Cook. I'm Coming Virginia right here on Jay's Radio Hour, Space 101.1.

Ethel Waters and her Saiyan Orchestra with I'm Coming Virginia, the kind of record I have a real soft spot for, and that's a big theatrical production of a type of American folk music that would be a blues song by blues singers. That's the first recording of that legendary tune that would later be recorded by Bix, by Trumbauer, Whiteman, Reinhardt, Armstrong, Waller, Goodman, Bing Crosby, and Billie Holiday. Anybody you can think of who's anybody in any name in jazz has done it or sung it. Safe to say it's a standard, and that is where it comes from. It was actually composed by the band leader there, Will Marion Cook, who got billing on the label. This is the longest artist credit I've ever seen on a record label. It's three lines long. Now I think it's time, in typical Jay's Radio Hour fashion, we switch it up a bit, to another Columbia Race issue, but this time it's a male guitar playing blues operation. That's where we're going to be for the next couple of records. If you can listen through the noise, that is Barbecue Bob with Crooked Woman Blues right here on Jay's Radio Hour, Space 101.1.

love, they come creeping in. Then I wanted to know, honey, where have you been?

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So pack up all your clothes, you can't be here no more.

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Then all she would say, but I'll never have her again.

Barbecue Bob right there with Crooked Woman Blues, the king of the 12-string guitar and one of the craziest sides I've ever heard him do. Done on a field trip to Atlanta, November 10th, 1927. He was a real master of the grill, who was discovered behind the grill by Columbia Records in 1926 and had a few knockout hits and a few very, very strange, very incredible sides before he passed in 1931. They did bring out a wind-up Victrola and play his Mississippi Heavy Water Blues over and over and over again as he was lured into the ground to many tears in 1931 when he passed. I have one more record of his for you guys to play for you guys. I hope this is from the very strange, very incredible category. I think it is. It's called Freeze It To Me Mama by Barbecue Bob right here on Jay's Radio Hour Space 101.1.

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Girls all call me Big Bad Pete, but they crazy about this little pygmy. So please tell me, mama, please don't let me roam. Please tell me, mama, with both skin and bone.

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0: Barbecue Bob right there with Freeze It To Me Mama, and I am actually very curious if that bass, yeah, I think that bass hum was on the record, because I've brought up my turntable now and it's not giving me the bass hum. I wonder if I play the lead out. This is how you know it's live radio, because I'm satisfying my curiosity on the radio. Yeah, we hear the hum stop in the lead out. What a faulty ground on that day, November 3rd, 1929, when they set up a mobile studio in Atlanta to record Barbecue Bob. And I'm sure Gid Tanner and the Skillet Lickers, and I'm sure a bunch of other great country and blues and jazz and maybe even some pop acts. That was unlike anything else cut on a 78. That is for sure with the... Oh, it's just such a strange, strange phrasing for a blues record, but it's really fun to listen to. I do have one more great blues record for you guys before we change things up again. This is one of my favorites ever. Josh White and his guitar with the Howlin' Wolf Blues right here on Jay's Radio Hour, Space 101.1.
1: I'm a wolf that everybody been trying to find when the world I found. 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
2: Joshua White and his guitar with the Howling Wolf Blues, one of the first recordings of a man who became one of the greatest blues guitar players of all time, or at least recognized in his heyday as one of the greatest blues guitar players of all time, when he recorded in the 40s and 50s as Josh White for the folk labels like Ash. But that one was done in 1932.

Jimmy Davis right there with the Barroom Message. That was Mr. You Are My Sunshine. Of course, that side was done 10 or 15 years before he claimed that he wrote You Are My Sunshine. Of course, today we know that that was actually the Airport Boys. And 10 or 15 years before he was voted governor of Louisiana, a campaign where Davis's opponents' main talking points were the Dirty Blues records that he did at this session and at one later date. But that ended up being a good move for Davis because they became hits around Louisiana for many in a way that they weren't when they were first cut. I guess they were ahead of their times. And they won him great, great crowd favor, and he won the lot by a landslide. He ended up part of his campaigning was that he was in the back of a truck. Someone was driving around. He was playing the songs like I'm a Hum Dum Dinger from Louisville with his band. And, of course, the songs that he had success with later on, Decca, more Western swingy things, too. Is that the legendary blues slide guitar player Oscar Buddy Woods playing on that record? That is the question. I've heard it debated many, many times and discussed on other 78 radio shows like this. My ear, it says no, it sounds too Hawaiian. And I went back to look at the Victor Blue history card, and it gives credit to Prentice Dumas, so I don't think that it is. I do have a few more great country records for you, though. Starting off with two of my favorite things ever, and that's Columbia 15,000 series records on

the Columbia. They called them old familiar tunes or Native American melodies. We're starting off with one that I've been looking for for actually both of these I've been looking for forever. This one I've been looking for a shorter amount of time than the next one we're going to hear, but I've been looking for this one for a long time. Earl Shirky and Roy Harper, The Virginian Strike at 23, right here on Jay's Radio Hour, Space 101.1.

Earl Shirky and Roy Harper right there. The Virginian Strike of 23, recorded October 22nd, 1929 in Johnson City, Tennessee, where so many great country records were done. Roy Harper is a pseudonym for Roy Harvey of Charlie Poole's North Carolina Ramblers, double-dipping, doing some records with his yodeling but not guitar-playing friend Earl Shirky. At least that's what I have heard. And I have heard that for all the topical records of the 1920s and all of the laborers that recorded on these country and these blues and these jazz 78s, that record is the only side that was ever done as a topical song about a real labor strike, a railroad strike that started November 8th, 1923, when about two-thirds of the railroad's engineers and firemen walked away from their jobs after a year and a half of back and forth and back and forth and back and forth with the railroad company about safety through one tunnel in through Clark's Gap Hill in Virginia. If you'd like to read more about that record, I think Tony Russell did a great piece about it in his book 78 Records. But I also may be misremembering. It's been two or three years since I have read through that cover to cover. I do have one more Columbia 15,000 series for you guys. And if I had to make a top 10 list of the Columbia 15,000 series, and that would be hard, hard work for me picking. Because, man, you know, everybody out there, I think, should know that it's a central collecting focus of mine. This one might make the top 10. It's called Three Men Went a Hunting by Birdmore and His Hot Shots. But before I put it on, let's read some Shakespeare from The Two Noble Kinsmen, Act 3, Scene 5. There were three fools fell upon an owlet, sings. The one he said it was an owl, the other he said nay, the third he said it was a hawk, and her bells were cut away,

Moore and his Hot Shots right there with Three Men Went A-Hunting. And it is truly an ancient song, as we proved. That version was done October 23rd, 1929 in Johnson City, Tennessee. We're one of the two places that Columbia went to make field trips to compete with Victor's Big Bang of Country Music trip to Bristol, Tennessee / Virginia, I put in my notes, because, of course, that town's right on the border. That was an incredible string band that only ever cut four sides, and those were the last two I needed to complete the run. It's Clarence Ashley and Bird Moore on dueling guitars and Clarence Green on that fiddle. All three of them made killer solo records. Of course, Clarence Ashley is remembered today for The Cuckoo and writing The House of the Rising Sun as a member of the Carolina Tar Heels, and, of course, coming back out of retirement in the 1960s to go play at Newport and all those places with his protege, Doc Watson. Clarence Green recorded the 78 collector favorite, Blind Lemony, Johnson City Blues for Columbia, and Birdmore did great sides for Jeanette in 1930, and joined as a guest on some Burnett and Rutherford sides. But we talked about all of those guys last week when we had a guest show. I think it's time that I reveal my very last, very special trick from up my sleeve. This is the one and only Blind Willie Johnson with Let Your Light Shine On Me, right here on Jay's Radio Hour, Space 101.1.

Let Your Light Shine on Me, Blind Willie Johnson, right there. And what a way it was to round out tonight's show. He was a blind street preacher from Texas who recorded three or four sessions for Columbia between 1927 and 1930. I think some of the most incredible guitar playing captured on record, and some of the heaviest. Stories say he was arrested one time for starting a riot with a performance of If I Had My Way, I'd Tear the Building Down on a street, and hearing him there makes you believe it. That was cut in a temporary studio in New Orleans, December 10th, 1929. And what I can tell you about that record, even though most of what we know about Blind Willie Johnson is hearsay, or just totally fabricated, what I can tell you is that a recording of his could be the last vestige of humanity, because Carl Sagan put a record of his on the Voyager spacecraft. But I don't think I can say anything that holds a candle to his sides, so I think it's time we wrapped up the show. I'm going to do a sacrilegious thing now. I'm going to do my plugs after a Blind Willie Johnson record. If you like what you heard, you can find me. I'm all over the internet. I'm on Instagram at RadioRJ, is trying out new forms of promotion. I put up a reel before this show. I know I'm with the modern times. And I'm on Facebook at facebook.com/jays.radioR, where you can also watch the wonderful reel. And I am on, I'm on the Space 101 website. How could I forget? Space101fm.org, where there's a whole host of cool things to look at, pictures to look at, videos watched of concerts we put on every once in a while, and of course, 24/7 broadcasting at all the cool times. It is all volunteer DJs, and we have a cool playlist that goes on whenever it's not, because we're not getting DJs in here at 3 in the morning. But always cool shows going on whenever you tune in on your radio dial, and you can use that site to tune in on the internet dial. It also tells you what I play when I play it, so it's handy to have out even if you are listening on your real receiver. There's also a little blue donate button we appreciate when you navigate your mouse up to. It's what keeps the shellac spinning, what keeps the lights running. I do like to see when I do the show, and it is what keeps the transmitter down at UW transmitting. With that all been said, I think there's only one more thing I can add, and that is thanks. Thanks, dear audience, for sticking around with me, listening to an hour of yammering about century-old circles, and thanks for the buggy ride right here by Harry Reaser and his six jumping jacks. Good night, folks.

0: I was used to riding in a big limousine. 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
2: 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We open in this episode at George's shack, still run down, but now full of expensive goodies bought with George's newfound wealth. Brick and Mark have stopped by for a chat.
3: You know what, George? The place was a lot cleaner when Bert was your flatmate.
4: Yeah.
3: And it smelled a lot better, too.
5: You guys, listen. I've been buying a lot of really old stuff, and it brings that stench into this.
4: Stench is a good word.
3: That's a perfect word,
4: isn't
3: it?
4: That's a great word.
3: Yeah.
5: Well, you know.
4: It's the stench of history.
3: Yeah. Well, I suppose that would explain it. Don't worry about it.
4: Yeah.
5: If you guys know anybody in town that would like to become a house cleaner, I really need one bad because I've gotten so busy with all this gold stuff. I've been buying everything I can.
4: Yeah, it's a great throne you're sitting on.
5: Yeah.
4: What is that, Louis XIV? Louis XVI?
5: I'm not really sure. It was just $10,000. And,
3: oh, well, there you go.
5: You know, there's a Picasso right there. You see that Picasso?
3: Sure.
5: Stewie and you are pretty well off, right?
3: Well, Stewie's weller offer than I am.
5: I like him. Millions. He built that beautiful place for Bert.
4: George, you could be building a beautiful place. I mean, I love the shack. I love what you've done with it. I love that it's got the must of history about it. But aren't you worried that it's going to fall down and ruin all of this stuff if somebody spits at it the wrong way?
5: It's only stuff, Mark.
3: That's the way you treat it, too, George. Good on you. Hey, tell me something. This carpet thing here.
5: The indigo and lavender carpet?
3: Yeah,
5: yes.
3: I think you're supposed to actually hang them on the wall.
5: Yeah, it came as a tapestry, but it looks better on the floor. It covers up all the cracks in the floor.
3: That's worth a lot of money, George. Why are you walking on it?
5: $20,000.
3: My God. That's just crazy. That's a beautiful tapestry. I admire
4: that. Yeah, I took my shoes off at the door because I didn't want to get it muddy.
5: Well, that's really appreciated, but as far as I'm concerned, you can walk on it with anything.
3: What'd you buy it on, Amazon or something?
5: No, Amazon. They're overrated.
3: I suppose. I don't like it much.
5: They won't take my gold anyway.
3: No?
5: No.
3: Oh, well, what can I say?
5: Hey, you guys, you want some more coffee?
4: Yeah, you might want to put a coaster on that Jane Austen first edition. I'm afraid it might get a ring on it.
5: Okay.
3: What a waste of money.
4: Jane Austen.
3: Well, paying that much money for a book?
4: It's Jane Austen.
3: Audio is the way to go. Audio is the future. Yeah, audio. Are you listening to me right now? Can you hear me?
4: Yes,
3: that's
4: I can.
3: That's audio. All right. Or would you rather I write my sentences down and hold them up in front of you?
4: Rick, I have a hard enough time listening to you talk some days. Reading your actual prose, oh. Hey, I got a postcard from Bert.
5: Oh, really?
4: Yeah, he finished his 10K.
3: No.
4: He actually did. Yeah, but look at this. Bert sent a selfie. He's standing out in front of the Waldorf Astoria Hotel. His note says, salad was very good. Great. God, every town should have a hotel like this. A really classy place where people can come. It's iconic.
3: Yeah, thank you, Mark. I would have a hotel if I could find my permit.
4: You still haven't found the hotel permit.
3: I can't find the permit. I know where it was, and now it's gone. I'm at the end of my tether on this thing.
4: Well, hey, I have an idea.
3: Yeah, what's that?
4: Well, maybe a little out of left field, but it might work. You'd benefit from going to visit Doc Burgess, Brick.
3: Really?
4: Yeah, I went to see him. I was having some trouble sleeping, and he gave me some books to read, and, well, they didn't...
3: Books?
4: No, they didn't work.
3: No, of course not. They're books.
4: So he gave me some audio tapes.
3: Uh-huh. Audio tapes. They work. I know they work.
4: What are you going on about? I mean...
3: Oh, never mind.
4: Anyway, so he gave me some hypnotherapy tapes.
3: Hypnotherapy.
4: Hypnosis. They plant a hypnotic suggestion in your mind to help you start subconsciously processing whatever it is that's keeping you from sleeping. And then the next thing you know, while you're asleep, you've worked out whatever it is that's bothering you. And then you start sleeping more, you feel more refreshed, able to take on the day. It really helped. I don't think you should write this off. Maybe a course of hypnotherapy might help you remember where the permit went.
3: Whoa, hypnotherapy.
4: Hypnotherapy.
3: You know what's wrong with hypnotherapy? Everything comes out. Right, stuff that you probably don't want anyone to know. So hypnotherapy is a bit scary to me.
4: Doc Burgess is a medical professional. What you tell him will stay with him. It's not like he's going to pinky swear and then end up telling everybody from Bob and Mabel Sharon to Johnny 99.
3: Yeah, okay.
4: It makes sense.
3: Yeah.
5: So, Rick, what I'm understanding here is you're afraid of hypnotism because of what?
3: Stuff that I don't want people to know.
5: So you have a lot of skeletons in your closet.
3: Oh, George, really? I've looked in your closet. It's not just a saying, George. You've got skeletons in your closet.
5: Yeah, but I use them for Halloween.
3: Oh, goodness me.
5: Hey, Brick.
3: George?
5: If you're having trouble sleeping, 4 shots of moonshine will help with that.
3: I don't have trouble sleeping. Well, I have to think about where this permit is.
4: Let Doc Burgess hypnotize you. Maybe something in your conscious mind is preventing you from remembering where the permit is.
5: Did you ever ask the people in your office where it was?
3: You know what? I've asked Joey and Louise 100 times. And Joey gives me that typical blank stare. And Louise gives me that French thing, right?
5: Yeah.
3: Which is basically saying nothing with a very, very sweet voice. So I've gone through every file in that office. Nothing.
4: You should really see Doc Burgess then.
3: Why, you think he's got them?
4: No, but I think he can help you find them.
3: All right, Mark. I'll tell you what. If it will mend our friendship, I will do this for you. I will go and see the doc. Okay?
4: Well, no, don't do this for me. Do it for you. I would strongly recommend
3: that,
4: Rick.
3: And I'll report back to you if you like.
4: Please do.
3: That. Actually, you know what? I'll send you an audio tape so that you can get the whole story.
4: Whatever you need to do, do.
2: In the town of Broken, if it's alive, chances are that Doc Burgess has taken care of it. His medical knowledge seems endless, but can he help Brick find his missing building permit? Let's find out.
6: Brick, how are you? Come on in.
3: Hi. Hey, Doc, how you doing?
6: How's that ankle doing?
3: We don't want to talk about that, Doc, do we?
6: You're right. Too soon. Ooh, new shoes. Ferragamo's?
3: All right. There go the shoes again. Oh, I knew I should have worn these things. Hey, give me some help, and I'll give you my shoes.
6: Oh,
3: again.
6: No. I couldn't dream of it. They look
3: yes,
6: much
3: you could.
6: Better.
3: I know you will.
6: Well, if you insist.
3: I insist, Doc.
6: So what brings you in today, Brick?
3: Well, I'm having trouble with my memory. I'm having trouble with a lot of things, but I just left Mark, and he said you did some work with him on hypnotism.
6: Well, I didn't do work with him on hypnotism. I gave him some suggestions for, you know, getting better sleep. Are you having trouble sleeping?
3: I'm having trouble remembering where things are.
6: Well, that's unusual. You usually remember everything very well.
3: That's true.
6: What is it you're missing?
3: I'm missing the permit for my hotel.
6: Of course. Right?
3: So I don't know. I don't know what caused this, but I'm there and I need hypnotism.
6: Before we go down that well, can I ask a basic question? Can you just ask for another copy?
3: Basically, the guy who issued the permit died, kept no records. It's 6 months or more. I'll have to go through all the thing again.
6: Okay. And you've talked with Louise and Joey and they haven't seen it?
3: No. You know, I wish there was some physical reason why I was feeling like this. Like, did I have a car accident I don't remember or...
6: You haven't had any accidents, have you?
3: Well, Rose pushed me down the stairs once.
6: Well, why don't you have a seat on the... Let me pull down the exam table here and let's have a look.
3: Getting on the table, I may as well take my shoes off. Here, take them.
6: Okay, I'll just put them to the side here. Wow. Handmade stitching. You know, you really can't overstate how luxurious this is. The softness of the leather is just, gosh.
3: Yeah, in Australia we'd say that's as smooth as a baby's backside.
6: Hopefully it's not made from the same material.
3: Okay.
6: You haven't had any blows to the head, have you?
3: Well, nothing I can remember.
6: Let's just...
3: Now, if I can't remember it, does that mean it happened?
6: Whoa. Let's slow down. Let's take a quick walk through your scalp here. You seem like you're okay. So what is it that you think I can help you with?
3: I need to remember. I need to be able to go back and retrace my steps over the last, say, month or so.
6: And you think I can help you with hypnosis?
3: What's the other option? You know, I can't think of anything else. Why don't you grab that hammer, give me a blow to the head, and see if I remember getting a blow to the head. Then maybe that'll work.
6: Whoa, Brick, let's calm down. You're not a cartoon character. That doesn't really work here.
3: I mean, I'm serious here. I want hypnosis.
6: Okay. All right, let's give it a try. And if that doesn't work, then maybe I'll hit you over the head with a hammer.
3: Thank you.
6: All right. I guess lie back on the table and... okay. Close your eyes. Let's try counting backwards from 10.
3: All right. 10, 9, 8, 7,
6: Your 6, eyelids are getting really heavy.
3: 5.
4: Four.
6: You're in a deep, deep calm.
3: Two.
6: Now you're hypnotized.
3: I'm hypnotized.
6: You can see the world very clearly.
3: My eyes are closed.
6: Right.
3: Right.
6: You have a mind like a steel trap.
3: Steel.
6: You remember everything. Where's the permit brick?
3: Doc, that's not how you do it.
6: What?
3: You've got to ask me, like, questions that are, like, sneaky ways into my brain. You know, fuzzy sort of questions. You just don't ask me straight out a question.
6: Oh, gosh, Brick. Memory is a complicated thing. I can't just, you know, swing a pocket watch and say, you are getting sleepy, and expect it to go poof, and there's the permit.
3: Well, why am I here then?
6: You came to me.
3: Don't All you right. tell anyone I got hypnotized either. All right, I'm gonna relax.
6: Let's take a step back. Let's go holistic. Tell me a little bit about who you are.
3: Huh?
6: What kind of person are you, Brick?
3: I live for challenging myself. I live for money and power. You should know that, Doc. You know my reputation.
6: Money and power and the acquisition of things. You have to know where everything goes. How does that help you get there?
3: Well, it's a little slot that this town's put me in, so I just adopted it. You know, it's a little niche. It's like an actor who finds that playing a hitman makes him a lot of money. All right, so he plays a hitman. He's not a hitman, but he just gets put there because people like watching him being a hitman. Well, people like seeing me being as Brett Brickman, this a-hole. All right, so I just do it. And that's not me.
6: And you know where everything goes.
3: I care about this town, you know, and I care about the people in it. And unlike what other people say about me, I want to keep this town the way it is. But I have to protect it from the outside. I've got to protect it from people who want to come in here and just pillage and build multi-story buildings and turn it into some tourist attraction. That's not going to help us. I love this town. You know, the only way to protect this town from rampant growth is for me to step in and make it grow the way I see it growing, the way it should be growing. Slowly and methodically and meticulously planned out for the benefit of the people in it. This is what my dream of this town is.
6: Whoa.
3: You know, Doc, I mean, we don't have a mayor in this town. Well, I mean, I don't know even... If it wasn't for me, people would just be in this town running rampshot over everybody, be like rampant development everywhere. Before you knew it, our 71 people would be gone and they'd be covered with thousands of tourists. You know, I care for this town, and I don't want to see these outsiders come in. I've been a developer in this town for over 20 years, Doc. Have you ever seen anything developed around here? No. Nothing. You know, and I don't mind fighting town hall. I don't mind having to go to meetings because I'm the guy that everyone loves to hate, all right? I'm the bad guy. You know, I'm tired of it, Doc. I'm worn out. And everything that I love and cherish, I can't have because of this reputation that I have. And you know, Doc, deep down inside, I'm still that kid back in Australia, you know, hunting blue-tongued lizards with my dog and my pet wallaby, Rosebud. You know, that's my heart. That's me.
6: Brick, so you know you're not hypnotized, right?
3: Yeah, I know.
6: Well, you just put out a whole lot. I had no idea you loved this town so much.
3: Well, that's what I just said. Nobody knows that.
6: You come across with this greedy bastard routine and...
3: It's a lot easier because then I can protect myself and I can go home and contemplate what I just did wrong that day, according to everyone.
6: Well, as far as your memory goes, maybe letting go of being Brick the greedy, selfish monopolizer of resources around the town, if you let go of that, you'll get some clarity.
3: Who's going to protect us, then?
6: Well, you mentioned the mayor. I mean...
3: Useless he is.
6: Assuming he's still alive. I'm not altogether sure that Heather hasn't offed him, but we've got an election coming up.
3: Yeah.
6: It's a good opportunity for change. For you, for the town.
3: For me? To run for mayor?
6: I think it's worth a shot. It'll give you an opportunity for the town to see you as a person who really cares, not a person who just cares for himself.
3: That'll give me some more power. Won't it?
6: Well, maybe you want to not put that on a bumper sticker, but...
3: Yeah, well, at least it'll put me in a position where I can control things.
6: Or help.
3: That's what I mean.
6: That's another way of
3: control, as in stop other people from coming into this town and destroying it. That's what I mean, that sort of control.
6: I think even if you don't become the mayor, it'll give you a great opportunity for people to see you as your best self.
3: I think that's a great idea. But can the mayor ask for permits? That's the next question.
6: You know, Brick, in all this time we've been talking, you haven't mentioned that permit once. You've been talking about you, about the things that are important to you, about this town. I think that permit's been holding you back.
3: Yeah, you might be right. That permit has got an albatross around my neck, and it's really not that important to me.
6: Well, you're not adrift at sea. You're right here and broken, and I think it's time to let the people know.
3: They won't believe me if I all of a sudden become who I am, deep down with my wallaby. I'm going to run for mayor. I am going to become mayor of this town.
6: I think that's a great idea.
3: Doc, you're a whiz, and I hope I never find that permit, ever.
2: There's always been a lot of tension between Brick and Heather, but Brick's decision to run for mayor is bound to turn their relationship on its head.
7: Yes. Yes, I know the Bugle hasn't been working
3: Heather.
7: For over a month now, Mary, but I...
3: Heather.
7: It'll be... Yes, I'm on the phone.
3: Well, I need to talk to you, Heather.
7: Okay. Yes, the Bugle will be fixed by the end of the week. Yes, okay.
3: Heather.
7: Thank you. Have a lovely day in Broken.
3: No,
7: what is it now?
3: I want to talk to you. When is the close date for mayoral elections?
7: Excuse me?
3: The close date. You know, when are the final nominations in for the mayoral elections? Is it next Wednesday? Tuesday?
7: The final nominee. You mean if someone were to get on the ballot?
3: Yeah, if someone were to.
7: That deadline is in 6 days, yes.
3: Okay. And have you got a 1043 form?
7: I do have a... How do you know about a 1043 form? Why would you need this form, Brick?
3: Because I'm nominating myself and I'm running for mayor.
7: No.
3: Yeah.
7: No. We have the greatest mayor in all of Alaska, dare I say, all of America.
3: Really?
7: Yes.
3: Who?
7: Mayor Frost.
3: Mayor Frost hasn't been in this town since they played Die Hard at the Chernogorsk.
7: We've seen him. His presence has always been a part of Broken.
3: Heather, I know what his presence were, and they had nothing to do with part of Broken.
7: He is an honorable man.
3: Oh, is he?
7: He cares about this town. He cares about me. He cares about this town.
3: I don't even remember what he looks like. It's been that long.
7: Well, he has a long neck, which goes beautifully with his bare chest and his long, flowing locks.
3: Please spare me.
7: Lovely, soft curls. Oh, his eyes, how they sparkle.
3: You're describing Fabio. He's a figment of your imagination, girl.
7: He could be on the cover of any book.
3: 1043.
7: I don't think this is something you really thought through,
3: Heather.
7: Brick.
3: I know how you feel about him, but he's doing nothing for this town.
7: It's not just about him.
3: Oh, it's... No, it's...
7: Probably, it's about this town.
3: It's about you.
7: He cares about this town.
3: Oh,
7: you
3: God.
7: Do not care about this town. You care about money.
3: I want a 1043.
7: Look how happy you are. You've stayed here all this time with Mayor Frost as mayor. Why now? Why do you think it's time for you to be the mayor?
3: We've run this town without Frost.
7: I speak with him on the phone once every... Sometimes.
3: I'm pretty sure I can win this.
7: I'm pretty sure you won't.
3: I'm pretty sure I can.
7: I'm pretty sure you have some little scheme, some little plot you're just thinking about.
3: I do have a scheme, and that is to look after the people in this town, Heather, to make sure their lives are bountiful, full, and free from stress.
7: The only life you want to be bountiful, full, and free from stress is yours. As head of the town council, it is my duty to make sure that everyone is served, not just you wanting to take care of yourself.
3: Heather, you hurt me.
7: Oh, gosh. Now are you getting sensitive?
3: I've always been sensitive, Heather. You just never noticed. You know, if I was the person that you think I am, then this town would not exist anymore. It'd be a multi-million, billion-dollar city somewhere, right?
7: That's what you want to make this into, building your big, tall skyscraper hotels.
3: No, that's not me.
7: That's not you. That's all you've been touting about since I've met you. A hotel, hotel, hotel, a permit, a hotel.
3: That's on you, not on me. You read it wrong. Do you know what a hotel is, Heather?
7: Big buildings with people in it.
3: It provides jobs and future and security, and it serves people. and it serves the people of this town. That's what I'm looking for.
7: Who are you? What is going on? Is someone recording this? Who? Brick.
3: Excuse the tears. I'm a bit emotional today.
7: Emotional? I'm so confused.
3: Heather, I'm feeling really vulnerable at the moment. So, you know, tread lightly, will you?
7: Something happened to you, Brick? Did you have a blow to the head?
3: You know what, Heather? I'm just seeing really clearly now. The rain has gone. All the obstacles in my way are gone. I can see my future.
7: And you think your future is being the mayor of the greatest town in Alaska?
3: Yes, the greatest town in Alaska, Heather. You and I agree on that one thing. 1043. Now, on the desk, please. I don't want to hear any more about Mayor Frost.
7: Fine.
3: I'm running for mayor, and I will win.
7: You will lose.
3: 1043 now.
7: All right, Brick. Here you go. Here are your forms.
3: Thank you.
7: Make sure you write legibly. Everyone in this town, not just me, loves Mayor Frost. He has won every election for the last 20 years. And how many friends do you have in this town, Brick? You're going to lose. Lose, lose, lose.
3: Thanks for the vote of support, Heather. Thank you for the form.
7: You're welcome.
3: What's the fee, do you know?
7: $25.
3: Okay. There, now, give me a receipt.
7: Here you go, Brick.
3: Thank you. I'm going to fill this form out right here and hand it to you. And I want the stamp on it and I want a copy.
7: I'm not going to wish you luck.
2: At Brick's office, Louise and Joey are going over their plans to build a grand hotel / journalism center using the permit they purloined from Brick. It's not going well.
8: Joey, mais non! We cannot have that wood. The acoustics would be terrible. I need the best possible atmosphere for my voice.
9: What are you talking about? We're doing a sustainable building here. We got glass top tiled with solar energy, and my print and press has to be right up front so the world can watch me as I work.
8: No, can you imagine people eating and having a cocktail and listening to me sing and writing rave reviews about me, and then there is this
9: I think that you sound like when you sing.
8: No, this is not possible. No, your ideas are terrible.
9: You've been sitting here. You think this hotel gets built by itself? You think you can just call someone and say,
10: put a little bit of the concrete in the ground to
8: grow the building? Is that supposed to be French? No, that is embarrassing. You should never do that again. You know what? I don't know if I can work with you anymore. This hotel thing is ridiculous. I don't even like it. I wish I never, ever, ever signed it over.
9: Wait.
8: Stop it, Brick is here. Stop talking.
3: Hi, Louise,
8: Hello.
3: Joey.
9: How you doing, Brick?
3: I have got the most amazing news.
8: Oh, oui?
3: I have found something that is important to me and a way that I can really help this town.
8: Oh, really?
3: I'm running for mayor.
9: What?
3: You know, I have always had the soul of this town in my heart. How can I make it better? I'm running for mayor. Isn't that a great idea?
9: So
8: it sounds interesting.
9: So
8: unlike you, Brick.
3: Well, you know, being mayor is going to make this town nice with some soul and some spirit. And
9: What kinds of projects do you think you'll do now, then?
3: Well, you know, public service is my middle name. I'll let you in on a secret, okay?
8: Okay.
3: I never wanted to build a hotel. I hate hotels. I just want to make sure that no one else would come into this town and ruin it. That's the only reason I wanted to build that hotel. I don't care if I never find that permit. You know, that hotel? It was like a shackle around my leg. You know, losing that permit has made me rethink my life. I found my true calling. I want to help this city. I am going to run for mayor, and I'm going to win. I hope I never find that permit.
9: Oh, man, do we have some good news for you.
8: Oh, yeah. Good news? You don't have to worry about that, because Joey and I have stolen the permit.
3: You what? What do you mean?
8: We stole it.
3: Stole it?
8: We took it from you.
3: Well, how? When did you do that?
8: When you gave me power of attorney?
3: When did I give you power of attorney?
8: When you are going to move to the Bahamas.
3: You can't have the permit. It's in my name.
8: I signed it over to me and Joey. It was tit-tat done.
3: Where did you find the permit?
8: In your locked drawer.
3: Locked?
8: Oui.
3: Where did you get the key?
8: I took your keys and I made a copy for myself. You're welcome.
3: Oh, of course. Yeah, well, why didn't I think of that?
8: You don't want it anymore, so it's good. It's so good. Oh, my gosh, I'm so happy.
10: It's all worked out.
8: All worked out. You know, we're so smart. Could have never done this. We are going to make it the best hotel in the world.
3: You are not going to touch that hotel. I will shut you down. I will have lawyers all over you. You won't know whether you're coming or going. This is disgusting news.
8: Prick. Okay, you left. You give me power of attorney. You leave the permit in a locked drawer. What did you expect? Of course I would take it. It was like you were begging me to do it.
3: Well, I just can't believe you. You steal? Well,
8: aren't you happy? You just said we took it off your hands. You don't need it anymore.
3: It's the principle. I paid for that permit. I own that permit. It is my permit. I'm going to make that hotel 3 times bigger now.
8: Well, I have some bad news for you, Brick. 1, we own the permit. 2, you are not the only person in Broken with money. There is George.
10: There's Stewie.
8: There's lots of people. You are not the only rich man here.
3: I can bury you. I can have you disappear. I can make your dogs disappear. I can make your family disappear. I can destroy you. Oh, and how's that visa going with you, Louise? Huh?
8: It's good.
3: It's good? You,
8: okay, okay.
3: I tell you what, that hotel is going to happen, and you two are going to sign those papers over, or you will reap some heavy stuff.
8: Okay, Brick, let's just sit back for a moment.
3: No, I will not sit back.
8: We don't
3: back.
8: Need to
3: don't
8: talk about
3: and sweet
8: visas
3: talk me, Louise.
8: Or immigration or tout ça. You know, it's not no big deal. We will give it back to you. Just,
3: big
8: you know,
3: deal.
8: Just
3: you
8: calm down. Call me
3: stole
8: you.
3: My hotel.
8: And I'm saying I can give it back for a small, small, small little thing.
3: You want me to give you something for something I own? Do you think I'm stupid?
8: A little.
3: All right, tell me, come on, give it to me. You've obviously been planning this for a long time. Tell me what you want.
8: Okay, Brick, I will give you back your permit if you help me fulfill my dream of being a lounge singer in Las Vegas.
3: A what?
10: Yeah.
3: You're kidding me. You have... In Las Vegas?
8: And I want you to use all your connections, your networking, everyone you know. And I want to have my name in lights. And I want to have the fancy costumes and the makeup and the hair.
3: You're just delusional. You're crazy.
8: Oh, I want to be in the fanciest hotel possible. And I want everyone to know my name.
3: What?
8: And I want Elton John to open for me.
10: Tell him, baby.
3: Louise.
8: You can do it, Prick. I know you can. You will tell everything. And you know, one more thing. I want you to open a corporation in Las Vegas under my name.
3: How dare you?
8: And I want to have complete control.
3: That sounds like a great idea to me.
8: I know.
3: Because if I put money in your account, I won't have anything to do with it. And you will just go broke on your own without dragging me down with you. I think that's a great idea, Louise.
10: And there's a couple other things we need here, because we both got to sign it over. I want sole owner proprietorship of the Bugle.
3: What for?
10: I want real printing presses to print the Bugle.
3: That is the stupidest thing I have ever heard.
8: That is our price. Do you want it or no?
3: Is that it? That's all of it? All right, here's what I'll do. You can have the Bugle. It's a rundown, useless piece of trash journalism anyway. You can have your... Elton John thing, I don't care. But, Louise, you're going to have to leave town. And Joey, I don't think I ever want to talk to you ever again.
8: And we want one more thing. Obviously, you are a terrible boss. When we started working here...
10: We were honorable.
8: Respectable.
10: Honest.
8: Very nice.
10: People.
8: And look at us now. We want
10: an apology.
3: You people are... That is ridiculous. You know... Okay, I just, you know, I'm sorry. I'm sorry for everything you think I did.
8: That does not sound like an apology to me.
3: Okay, I am sorry for being a horrible, terrible, rotten boss.
8: Apology accepted. Okay, we'll sign it over.
10: Here we go.
8: Here you go.
2: 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It was written, edited, directed, and produced by Carrie Aguila and Mike Fuller. 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
1: 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My name is Brandon Sparks, and each week we take a look at a historic or notable baseball lineup and try to construct the ultimate set of walk-up songs across decades and genres for each player and get you pumped up for your next at-bat. Today we take a look at a lineup from a game I went to just a couple weeks ago and give them some new, literally new walk-up songs. But before we get the show started, I ask that everybody listening to Space 101.1 right now, if you are willing and able, please rise for the playing of our national anthem, performed tonight by Charlie XCX.

0: Give it up one more time for Charlie XCX and her song Spring Summer 26. And we're keeping it all about Spring Summer 26 tonight when we travel to Avon, Ohio for a Frontier League matchup between the visiting Schaumburg Boomers and the Lake Erie Crushers on August 22nd of this year.
1: Welcome out to Forefront Field here in Avon, where the Lake Erie Crushers and the Schaumburg Boomers prepare to do battle in the second game of this weekend series. We have shooed away the funnel clouds, and we are ready for some baseball. Sergeant Sunshine has made an appearance peering through those clouds as the Crushers try and even up this series against the first-place Boomers.
0: We traveled to Cleveland a couple weeks ago to take our kid to college and were able to catch a game. Lake Erie was mad that day with a wicked storm knocking down trees and battering the lakeshore just hours before the game. But the stadium, thankfully with turf field, was mostly spared, and despite the threat of more rain, it turned out to be a lovely night for baseball at Forefront Field. Unfortunately, we found the walk-up songs to be rather unmemorable for the Crushers that night, and tonight, I'll go ahead and pick them all out some new ones. Checking out some new music for tonight's game. Keep in mind, most walk-up songs are just 15 to 30 second snippets that get a player pumped up, hopefully get the crowd pumped up, tell you something about the player that is coming up to bat, or fit a ballpark theme. We'll hear the whole song, but think about that short amount of time in each song that you think might get you ready to step to the plate. And we'll start off with our starting pitcher this evening, Chase Hopewell.

Aleluia here on Space 101.1 FM and The Walk Up. That is the song Cairo FM from the British, Ethiopian, and Egyptian singer, songwriter, model, and much more off of her brand new album Zero. That was for the left fielder Joe Redfield. He is a 24-year-old from Texas. He went 1-for-3 in this game with 2 runs and 2 stolen bases, his 39th and 40th steals of the season. Before that, you heard the Merry Wallopers with the song Kit Kat Club off of their new album coming out on September 18th called Paddy Wackery, the Irish band. That was for the starting pitcher for the Lake Erie Crushers tonight, a 25-year-old from Cincinnati, Chase Hopewell. He was traded to the Crushers from the Florence Yalls just the week before, and in this game, he went 3 innings without giving up a hit or a walk. This is The Walk Up. My name is Brandon Sparks. Looking at the Frontier League independent game between the Lake Erie Crushers and the Schaumburg Boomers on August 22nd of this year, just a couple of weeks ago. Independent baseball, meaning they are not affiliated with Major League Baseball teams or parent organizations, and they're just off kind of doing their own thing. But they are an MLB partner league, so they do work with MLB, but none of these players are currently in a major league system, trying to get themselves back, kind of like this player himself, batting second for the Crushers, the right fielder, Jaron Williams.

Denzel Curry and Kenny Beats here on Space 101.1 FM and The Walk Up. That is the song Difference from this year, the album 2 by the Miami rapper and New York producer, their second album together. That was for the third baseman, Pavin Parks. He went 1-for-3 in this game with 2 runs and 2 RBIs with a solo homer in the 6th inning. His 19th of the year, which tied him for the team record for most homers in a season. And since then, he's gone on to break that record. He's a 29-year-old from Akron and a Kent State alum. Ugh. And before that, you heard Florence Road with their song 7563, another new song from them, a Bray, Ireland band. That was for the right fielder, Jaron Williams. He went 1-for-3 in this game. He's a 25-year-old from Northwest Ohio, and kind of giving my uck along with that Kent State guy. I'll give this one a Toledo alum. As a Bowling Green State University graduate, we don't talk about that school up north very often. Anyway, he was released from the Astros organization before signing with Lake Erie a little bit before this game. All right, this is The Walk Up. My name is Brandon Sparks, closing out a great Sunday of music here on Space 101.1. Let's get right back into this Lake Erie Crushers lineup. Batting fourth, the first baseman, Braden Joubert.

baseball music for Venezuela right there from Rawayana and Neutro Shorty here on the walk-up. That is Jugando Chapita for a new song celebrating Venezuela's baseball success this year, winning the World Baseball Classic. And Venezuela's having quite the year in music. A lot of great releases from there. It's been a tough year for Venezuela in many, many ways, but also victorious on the baseball field. They've been celebrating that, and the music has been very good. That was for the second baseman, actually, for the Lake Erie Crushers, Luis Acevedo. He is from Caracas, Venezuela. Anytime I see a Venezuelan player with the huge number, the amount of music that's coming out of there and how good it has been this year, especially Rawayana, I give them a Venezuela song. He went 1-for-4 in this game, has been a Frontier League All-Star in the past. Before that, you heard Carly Rae Jepsen with Motivation off of her upcoming album, Day and Night. Comes out on September 18th, you know, Canada's greatest export. That was for the first baseman, Braden Joubert. He went 1-for-3 with 2 runs, 2 RBIs, and a 2-run homer in the 8th inning, his 17th of the season, split between 2 teams. 25-year-old from Slidell, Louisiana, and Louisiana State University, came over from the Tri-City Valley Cats in a trade just a couple of days before this game on August 22nd. All right, a lot of shows will have a concert calendar. On the walk-up, we tell you where you can hear some walk-up songs. It's time for the Seattle walk-up calendar. The Seattle Mariners play 3 games at home this week, taking on the Texas Rangers Tuesday, Wednesday, and Thursday. This is their second-to-last homestand of the season. And the Tacoma Rainiers will actually wrap up their season at home with 6 games this week against the El Paso Chihuahuas, starting on Tuesday and running all the way through Sunday. And that will do it for your Seattle walk-up calendar for this week. Let's get right back into this Lake Erie Crushers lineup. Batting 6th, the shortstop, Jared Watkins.

0: Brand new music from Jungle here on The Walk Up in Space 101.1 FM. That is the song The Wave off of their brand new album Sunshine. There was an announced attendance of 3,222 for this game at Forefront Field in Avon, Ohio, between the Lake Erie Crushers and Schaumburg Boomers. But because of the rain earlier in the day, I think maybe about half of that amount of people showed up. We did not get to do the wave at this game. I know, sadly, yeah, not that sad about it, really. That was for the center fielder, Garrett Pike. He went 1-for-2 with an RBI in the game. 23-year-old from Northwest Ohio himself and the University of Louisville. Before that, you heard Megasound with Heart in My Throat off of their new album called Megasound. That is a Minneapolis collaboration between Bad Bad Hats and Party Nails. That was for the shortstop Jared Watkins. He went 1-for-4 in the game, a 29-year-old in his fifth season playing with the independent Lake Erie Crushers. All right, this is The Walk Up. My name is Brandon Sparks. You're listening to a show about the Lake Erie Crushers versus Schaumburg Boomers game on August 22nd of this year, just a couple of weeks ago. And I didn't find their walk-up songs particularly memorable, so I'm just going to assign them new walk-up songs, and it's going to be all new music, keeping it very much on the 2026 tip tonight here on The Walk-Up. Let's get right back into things. Batting eighth for the Crushers, the catcher, Ian Francis.
1: What's that, mini disc or something? What is this?
2: We're supposed to be impressed? You got, like, mad technology?
3: Frankie Puller. Yeah. Mr. Meth.
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5: Maybe you guys didn't notice,

Fresh off their appearance at Bumbershoot last week, that is Chase and Status with the song Disgruntled featuring Jay Huss and Ira. That is off their upcoming album Generic Everything, going to be released on October 9th. That was for the designated hitter Chase Nixon for the Lake Erie Crushers. He went 0 for 3 in this game, didn't do a whole lot. He is the son of former Boston Red Sox player Trot Nixon. I did not know this before, but Trot Nixon's middle name is Trotman, and his son's name is Chase Trotman Nixon as well. So, hey, a little fact about Trot Nixon. That's some remember some guys moment here on Space 101.1 FM. Before that, you heard Czarface, Frankie Pulitzer, and Method Man with their song Mad Technology off of the album Czarface Meets Frankie Pulitzer from this year. Czarface, a supergroup consisting of 7L, Esoteric, and Wu-Tang's Inspecta Deck. And Frankie Pulitzer is apparently actor Tom Hardy, although I never saw that totally completely confirmed. He's masked in the video. An article I saw about the video says that it's a group of middle-aged men hanging out on a rooftop rapping, and I kind of struck me deep about hearing about Method Man and Inspect. But then I watched the video, and yeah, that's a bunch of middle-aged men hanging out on a rooftop rapping. But yeah, anyway, Tom Hardy in a mask that whole time. I can't tell if it's totally him, but by all accounts, it is Tom Hardy as Frankie Pulitzer. That was for the catcher Ian Frankie Francis. I don't know if he goes by Frankie or not, but I'm calling him that. Ian Francis, 0 for 3 in this game, a 23-year-old from Youngstown, Ohio, and Kansas University. All right, this is the walk-up. You're listening to this show about the Lake Erie Crushers and the Schaumburg Boomers that I went to a couple of weeks ago. Wasn't impressed with their walk-up music, so we decided to give them some new ones. We were

impressed with the ballpark, though. Really liked Four Front Field. Had a very good stuffed pretzel. It was delicious. Had buffalo chicken in it and everything. It was really, really good. It was dollar hot dog night. Those hot dogs were absolutely awful. Just, I mean, horrendous. But what can you do? They were a dollar. We had a great time. They have great promotions. Had a good time. It was a little bit of a weird night because the weather wasn't quite there. And it looked like it was going to rain, but it turned out to be a beautiful night for baseball and a good game overall. Let's get right back into this lineup. Actually, we're moving on to the pitchers. This is going to be a relief pitcher for the Lake Erie Crushers, Edwin Sanchez.

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1: Argentinian MC Trueno here on Space 101.1 FM and The Walk Up. That is the song Estilo Sudaca off of his new album Terrazzo. That was for the relief pitcher Alexander Castro. He came into this game, gave up just one walk over the one scoreless inning that he pitched, got the hold in the game. A 26-year-old from Puerto Rico and Alabama State. Before that, you heard Jelly Haha's Spit off of her brand new album, Switcheroo, Boise-based artist. And that song, all S's throughout the whole thing. I thought hopefully they would throw in a Sanchez at some point during there, but I don't think that one quite came up. Nonetheless, I gave the all S song to Edwin Sanchez, a relief pitcher who relieved Chase Hopewell. He went four innings in this game, allowed one run on two hits while striking out three, actually got the win in this game. A 22-year-old from Puerto Rico also, who played at Bethune-Cookman and is in his first year of professional baseball. All right, that will almost do it for tonight's The Walk Up. Follow us on social media at The Walk Up Radio on Instagram and thewalkup.bluesky.com on Blue Sky. 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Now it's time to bring in the closer. It wasn't a save situation, but the Lake Erie Crushers brought in 32-year-old baseball veteran Brandon Sittinger to close out the game. Sittinger, a local boy from nearby Elyria and former Arizona Diamondback, gave up a hit and a walk in the ninth inning. But it was too little too late for the Boomers, and Sittinger got out of trouble and secured the 6-1 win for the Crushers.
2: 2-2. Swing and a miss. Strike three. Got him.
3: Ring him up. Ding dong. Ding dong. Oh, my.
2: Sittinger strikes out Alex Calarco. Lake Erie wins it 6-1. They beat the Boomers to set up the rubber match tomorrow night. And this one goes to the greatest show on turf. Lake Erie 6, Schaumburg 1, and that's our final.
1: A somewhat rare thing for them, with their record improving to just 35-52 on the season, which actually wrapped up earlier today. A very long and great fireworks show followed the Saturday night game at Forefront Field, and everybody, including us, went home happy. Sittinger will come out to a brand new song from Orville Peck, his new album Mule, comes out on September 18th, and this is Too Little, Too Late. Thanks for listening. Drive home safely, and we'll see you next week on Space 101.1's The Walk Up.

0: Hart swings and he hammers this one high and deep to right. Moody going back at the track, at the wall. He looks up and gives up. It's gone. Pavin Parks at the top of the Lake Erie leaderboard with Gordy Gronkowski with his 19th Jack of the season. He ties the Crusher's season record with 19 bombs, a solo blast that disappears into the Avon sky, making it 3-1 Crushers in the bottom of the sixth.
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I dreamt I had to go to Mars. I'm always kidding on about going to Mars through the day, but faced with the reality of it in a dream, I was terrified. And it wasn't going to be like a moon trip. There was three of us going, but we couldn't all go in the same ship. We had to go one at a time, with a day between us. I had to go first, and it was the thought of passing through all that black space, all the darkness with nothing in it, and then being the first one to land there all alone. I knew it was supposed to be all dark around, with just a red surface. But what if I got there and it was light, all civilized and populated and stuff? So I made a plan. The other two astronauts were going to be my dad and my sister. My dad would come first after me. So I decided when I landed, I would just stay in my seat until he got there.

woke up and I was lying in the darkness. I thought I had landed, and I just lay still for a while, waiting for my dad to get there too.

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Delia's gone, one more round, Delia's gone. But jailer, oh jailer, jailer, I can't sleep.

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1: 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Space 101.1 will be there too. So on September 19th, come check out what makes Wedgwood wonderful at the Wedgwood Community Picnic. Hope to see you there.

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1: 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So on September 19th, come check out what makes Wedgewood wonderful at the Wedgewood Community Picnic. 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

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Here is Samantha McKeag with Bury Me Please in the Puget Sound, recorded at the Outer Space Lounge in Building 138 in June of 2023.

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0: This week on Stardate, Red and Black. 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